Those are the voices of Walter Schumann and Holiday for Strings here on the Retro Cocktail Hour. That's not something I'd want to hear while nursing a hangover, but it's early in the show, so I thought I was safe. I'm Daryl Brogdon. This is the Retro Cocktail Hour, where the music is always served shaken, not stirred. There are a lot of ways to serve music. This is just ours. And in the hour coming up, Dinah Shore sings the blues. The exotic sounds of vibraphonist Mark Riddle from his new album Dark Rituals. Also Sergio Mendes and Brazil 66 from their very first album, which came out, appropriately, in 1966. Plus Colonel Hogan leads a band and there's percussion for lovers. Ain't no time to waste. Why go out and party when you can party right here without putting on your shoes? 'Cause this is the Retro Cocktail Hour.

Bob Crane and his orchestra, and yes, that's the star of TV's Hogan's Heroes. Besides being a radio DJ and an actor, he also played drums from time to time. This album came out in 1966, not long after the TV series began. And, of course, that was the theme music for The Green Hornet. Also, Just You, Just Me, played by organist Buddy Cole. He played all the keyboard instruments, and he worked behind quite a few pop stars. It's Buddy at the organ on Henry Mancini's original recording of Mr. Lucky. Thank you for being here at the Underground Martini Bunker for another Retro Cocktail Hour. I'm Daryl Brogdon, and in just a few, Dinah Shore sings the blues. Next, though, it's an album on the CSAC label featuring pianist Buddy Weed and multi-instrumentalist Don Elliott. This is 5 O'Clock Rush on the Retro Cocktail Hour.

Do Nothing Till You Hear From Me, a great song by Duke Ellington and Bob Russell, done there by Dinah Shore. It's on the album Dinah Shore Sings the Blues with Red Norvo. Red was a fabulous vibraphonist. In fact, he's one of the first to play jazz on the vibes, although in this particular tune, I don't think he comes in till practically the end. Maybe he stepped out for a beer. Glad you could be here for another Retro Cocktail Hour, on the air again from deep down below at the Underground Martini Bunker. I'm Daryl Brogdon with vibraphonist Mark Riddle's new album, Dark Rituals, coming up. The Retro Cocktail Hour is here every week at this time on some fabulous public radio stations, including KGEM, the Jazz Gem of the Palouse in Pullman, Washington, WHRV, Norfolk, Virginia, and WFDD, Winston-Salem, North Carolina. 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

That's Elliot Lawrence and his orchestra, Azure Mist, a tune from the album Winds on Velvet from the late 1950s. This came out on a couple of different labels. Elliot Lawrence started out leading a band on radio in the 1940s and was a very prodigious recording artist. Retro Cocktail Hour, Daryl Brogdon. I'm grateful you made time to join us here at the Underground Martini Bunker. Later in the hour, the Dan Fontaine Orchestra takes us to Midnight in Rio. And there's movie music from a film that James Garner thought was his absolute worst. It's all coming up in this next half hour. Vibraphonist Mark Riddle, who gave us an awesome Exotica record in 2023, Lahaina Sunset, is back with a new one, Dark Rituals. You can find it at bandcamp.com or at digitiki.com. From Dark Rituals, this is Laura in Shadow.

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1: 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I'm going to heaven.
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Music there by Carlo Savina for an Italian movie called School for Virgins. That's Down Left. Also in that set, more movie music, this time by Kenyon Hopkins. We heard Hard Latin from a 1966 movie entitled Mr. Budwing. This was apparently about a guy with amnesia trying to remember his identity. Now, James Garner was the star. He called it the worst film he ever made. The music's fantastic, though. And there was Moonlight in Rio, done by Dan Fontaine and his orchestra. You can find their stuff at Amazon.com. Still to come on the Retro Cocktail Hour, we're going to hear from the first album by Brazil 66, plus Percussion for Lovers. 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

Blue Kiss from Brazil. That's a tune by Claude Bolling and his orchestra, a few years before his very popular series of crossover albums, blending jazz and classical music. Coming up in the Retro Cocktail Hour, we'll hear from a studio band called Percussion Limited on the album Percussion for Lovers, plus Michel Legrand from the album Strings and Arches. Right now, though, it's back to 1966 and the very first album by Sergio Mendes and Brazil 66. There actually was a band before this one, Brazil 65, but Sergio Mendes altered the lineup somewhat for the reboot, which was produced by Herb Alpert himself. The leadoff track was Mas Que Nada, which became a big hit. In fact, the first American hit record that was entirely in Portuguese. Here's Brazil 66 with Day Tripper on the Retro Cocktail Hour.

That's a tune called Burros de Bahia, done there by the Otto Keller Band. This appeared first in 1972 on an album for the Amphonic Production Library in the UK. The tune became the theme music for a British TV travel show, Wish You Were Here. Ahead of that, The Look of Love, played by Percussion Limited. This was a studio band led by arranger-composer Richard West on one album called Percussion for Lovers, featuring some of the top names in West Coast jazz, guitarist Mundell Lowe, reed man Bob Cooper, and percussionist Victor Feldman are just a few of the big names involved in that recording. And we heard the Addie Floor Orchestra with Last Paradise. This was another German band leader who did a bunch of easy listening records during the 1970s, and this one is from a great compilation album, Days of Summer, which is drawn from tunes recorded for the Brilliant Music label in Germany. Yes, it's the Retro Cocktail Hour, and I'm Daryl Brogdon. Thanks for being here. Stay right there, because in a minute, probably one of the coolest tunes in Michel Legrand's entire discography. And you'll hear it in just a minute. Hey, you know what all the best-dressed Retro Cocktail Hour listeners are wearing this year? Well, they're wearing Retro Cocktail Hour t-shirts, sweatshirts, and keychains, sipping cocktails from Retro Cocktail Hour glasses. 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
2: That's Les Elgart and his orchestra, The Trouble with Harry, a tune inspired by the movie of that name, directed by Alfred Hitchcock, his only comedy. 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So, we'll leave you now with one by Michel Legrand, a brilliant French composer, conductor, arranger. This is a tune that appears on his album, Achicord. I've tried to say that in French, but I probably got it wrong. It means arches and strings. This is called Dig-a-Ding-Ding. Not quite sure of the significance of that phrase, but for our purposes, I'm going to assume it's French for see you next time on the Retro Cocktail Hour.

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2: That's right, you are tuned in to Cafe Chill. Your host, Seth, here once again, and as always, bringing you some rad sounds for you to listen to. Sounds breaching multiple decades here in this hour of the show. Going to be visiting some throwbacks, some classics, some songs that were very inspiring for myself personally. It's not like I haven't played them here before, but this hour sure will be full of them. A little bit of Gold Panda in the lineup, some sounds off of the album Companion, some chillin' in the mix because I love the album Calls to Our Stations, and at some point in this hour, we're gonna get very square wave with it. So I hope you enjoy. You're hanging out here at Cafe Chill

0: 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This is Cafe Chill.
1: That's right, you are tuned in to Cafe Chill. Your host, Seth here, bringing you music from across several decades. Songs that inspired me when I was 13 years old in the early 2000s. Songs that still inspire me to this very day, and songs that I've more recently discovered that kind of put a little bit of a spark in my own creative explorations, or even in some of just my adventures throughout the years. We are going to be going back a little ways here, including one artist later on that I haven't listened to in something along the lines of 15-ish years. And it was a recent rediscovery after a suggestion from a friend when we were kind of reminiscing. Oh my gosh, how could I have possibly ever forgotten? We'll get there when we get there, though. For now, something a little familiar, something a little cozy, but also wondrous. I've got some classic Tycho coming your way. The track Dictaphone's Lament. My name's Seth. You're hanging out here at Cafe Chill.

0: This is Cafe Chill. Chill. Chill. Chill.
1: Cafe Chill. Coming out of those lovely, wondrous sounds of Telephone Tel Aviv, a track titled TTV, of course off of the album Fair Night, Fair Enough. All three of the songs played there, huge influences on myself in my early years of kind of electronic discovery, a massive drive for the things that I have created and actually this show. I still remember walking around in frozen late winter neighborhoods in the early mid 2000s listening to Fahrenheit Fair Enough for the first time, and I think that really influenced the way that I perceive that album and the beauty that I see behind the flickering and glistening instruments all throughout. Two songs back, of course, some Boards of Canada in there, the song Hey Saturday Sun. That's from the album The Campfire Head Phase, initially quite a departure for their sound. A little bit more guitar work in there, and it turned out to be quite divisive at the time. But of course, I was a huge fan anyway. And then some Tycho with Dictaphone's Lament from the album Past Is Prologue, or Sunrise Projector. It went by both names at some point. Three music projects that have been influential to myself and so many people around the world for decades. And I wanted to bring them back to back to back because I have been going through, finally, after what seems like a very long time, a bit of a creative explosion myself. And I wanted to recognize and bring forward influences that have been there for me for so, so very long. So I hope you like them. I got some Gold Panda coming your way. My name is Seth. You're hanging out at Cafe Chill.

0: This is Cafe Chill.
1: Cafe Chill. Coming out of the sounds of an artist who very much has become a staple of this show over the last 6 years or so. Artist Chillin, C-I-A-L-Y-N, with the song Last Lights from the album Calls to Our Stations, released in 2024. Chillin is awesome just because I discovered them, and at the time I don't remember there being a whole lot to their catalog, but now there is so much, and it's really cool to be able to go through even stuff that didn't seem like it was there but had been created years ago. Sometimes you'll find artists that did this. Another one that comes to mind is the artist Freud. I thought Velvet Dance was their debut, but it turns out they had been making music for years and years. Yeah. Two songs back, a little bit of Rival Consoles. Always love some Rival Consoles, and if you ever get a chance to check them out live, highly recommend it. That was the song Them Is Us, released back in 2018. So much drama and romance, so much tension and release and sorrow and longing. It's crazy what comes across in a lot of Rival Consoles music. Some Marley Carroll back there, the song Home Planet. And a bit of Gold Panda starting that set off with Fifth Avenue from the album Companion. This might be one of the albums that is a little more difficult to find, although I think it's still up on YouTube. A lot of times when albums are removed from most streaming services, you can still find some uploads on YouTube. My name is Seth. You are hanging out here at Cafe Chill as we bring you a lot of different styles of music. I'm going to kind of tape this one together a little bit. It's going to be a bit of a square wave based set. And I hope you like video game music.

Cafe Chill. Coming out of some big sounds to peak the end of this hour there, that was Chrome Sparks with Send the Pain On from the Sparks EP released in 2013. One of my favorite and most memorable shows that I've ever been to. Chrome Sparks and Onomatoguchi in the hottest venue and most packed venue that I've ever been in. But what an amazing time that was. A little bit of Ground is Lava with the song Final Impasse from the self-titled 2011 album. Ground is Lava, an artist that I used to listen to all the time, and then because there's so much music out there, sometimes they just slip your mind. It takes a friend to recommend them to you again, and you bring them right back in. A little bit of Life Formed with Cider Time from the Fast Fall Dust Force original game soundtrack, and Concerned Ape, some sounds from the game Stardew Valley, the track Volcano Mines, Forgotten World. Thank you so very much for tuning into Cafe Chill and hanging out with us here. This show is produced by myself, Seth, and our executive producer is Richard J. Dalton. 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Funding for this program is provided in part by listeners like you. As always, I've been your host, Seth. Stay well. Keep your ears out for more Cafe Chill.

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1: 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Thank you, Carson City, for all of your support and the wonderful 50-year Golden Jubilee celebration. 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Levitt Amp Carson City 2026 lineup is rolling out too. Your summer Saturdays are locked in at the BAC. And some of your favorites that you asked for are returning to the festival stage. 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Something new is poetry open mic in the exhibition hall every second Tuesday with the Spoken Views Collective. And another Loud as Folk live concert is on the calendar with Buffalo Nickels and Dirty Laundry. Ooh, it's the blues, baby. Wild Horse Children's Theater opens Madagascar Junior. C5 and Silver State Storytellers dive into the world of sci-fi with screenings and the Moon Rocks short film competition. And improv continues every Thursday in the Maisie Black Box Theater with the Proscenium Players. 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
2: This is Evan Minsker coming to you with an hour of punk and rock and roll radio. Punk rock, ever heard of it? Some people have. There are some new lists circulating about the greatest punk records of all time, the 100 best, according to Rolling Stone magazine. Now, not to be an industry insider, music journalist, professional, I know some people who work over at that magazine. I know some people who wrote on that list. You know, good records on that list. There's a, number one, Ramones self-titled. Number two, X-Ray Specs, Germ-Free Adolescence. These are classic albums. There are a lot. There are a lot of classic albums. Every single person who is young and doesn't have a context for these records and discovers a new thing from this list is in for a real treat. That's what lists are good for, right? It's like no matter what they communicate in terms of like ranking and hierarchy and all that stuff, even with omissions, these things are really valuable for people who are just starting to, like, you know, wade their way in. You know, I had that with, like, lists, or as a teenager, too. It was great. That said, all respect to the people who made the list. All of the latest records on the list are by bands that comfortably could be on the Coachella lineup, you know, got big looks from major media, and, you know, of course, it's Rolling Stone. It's a major media outlet. But, you know, I think there are better punk records from the same era that maybe didn't get quite as much shine. So that's what we're going to do. We're going to play some new stuff this week, but we're also going to play some things that I have been thinking about after reading about the 100 greatest punk records of all time. So let's kick it off. Let's listen to Total Control with Flesh War.

street underground. Drop a high ball with the most you can count. 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Dr. Stoke whispers in my ear. 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

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And then you cut your fingers on the corners of the light, and it's sunny.

Japan by 1-800 Mikey from Digital Pet, a perfect song. We heard Sick Thoughts with Hellhole from the great self-titled Sick Thoughts record. Natural Man Band, The Hammer, which opens Living in a Chemical World with the Natural Man Band. Judy and the Jerks with I Lost My Feet from Music to Go Nuts. Sahir with Kabang Ketan. Soga with Possession and Haram with The Prophet. We heard Coneheads, a little micro dose of Coneheads there with Big City Baby. If you're going to listen to Coneheads, that's the one, in my opinion. Citric Dummies, I Can't Relate from Split with Turnstile. Another Minneapolis track before that, the Minneapolis Uranium Club with Man is the Loneliest Animal. Knots with Talk Show from We Are Knots. Useless Eaters with Daily Commute, early Useless Eaters, very good, very underrated. Eddie Current Suppression Ring, You Let Me Be Honest With You, probably my favorite track of all time from them, from Primary Colors. We heard Tyvek with 4312, Vanilla Poppers, A Better Ride Than You, Proto Martyr with Feral Cats from No Passion, All Technique, their debut album, Os Mutants with Freedom of Information, from their great album, Order of Operations. Kira, It's a Stick Up. Buck Biloxi and the F's, Put You in the Brig from the great Culture de Manufacturer. All Hits, legendary underrated band. Blockhead from Men and Their Work. 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Hank Wood and the Hammerheads with In Bookings from their album, Stay Home. The supergroup, Bad Times, with their classic song, Streets of Iron. And we started the hour with Total Control's Flesh War. This has been Seesaw Radio. Been playing a bunch of old stuff that I love very much in lieu of all this best punk talk. But let's play a brand new one that is extremely good. Sweeping Promises are back. This is Shooting Shadows.

0: You just finished listening to Just Punk Enough with Andy Harrison right here on KNVC 95.1 FM, Carson City's community radio station. Coming up next, it's Professor Hieronymus Jones' Feel Good Psych Hour. So stay tuned for the craziest music you could imagine from the 1960s up until the modern day. Thank you for listening and have a great evening.
1: Radio? What's that? Oh, I thought it was a waffle maker.

time to light some candles, turn down those lights, and turn up the volume, and turn on. Because it's time once again for Professor Hieronymus Jones' Feel Good Psych Hour. I'm the professor, and I'm going to spend the next hour bringing you the grooviest psychedelia, the most far-out garage, and some of the freakiest sounds this side of the 60s. And I think we're just going to get started. So relax, close your eyes, and open up your third eye, and let your ego and id dance a beautiful waltz together. It's time for music, and we're gonna start off with Damon, and this is Did You Ever from his Song of a Gypsy album. Freaky.

Whoa. Okay, that was an epic. That was Death by Fire, sung by Earth Opera from their self-titled album. Oh, that'll let you get good and relaxed and just let you feel like you're in a big old cathedral. Oh, yeah, love that organ. All right, coming up next, we've got some psychedelic music from Africa. This is Gentle Beasts Part 1, and the band is Freedom's Children. Oh, dig it.

Oh, yeah. You know, that just goes to show. It proves my original hypothesis that psychedelia is a state of mind, and it's around the world, and it doesn't matter the language you speak or the country you come from. It's all groovy. All right, speaking of groovy, this is a long, trippy piece. This is Season of the Witch from Vanilla Fudge. 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

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That's the Yankee dollar. Before that, it was the long-form freak-out of Season of the Witch from Vanilla Fudge. Oh, yeah, it's time now for H.P. Lovecraft, and this is a song called Mobius Trip.

0: Oh, when any thought that crosses your mind can just blow your mind. And I think that's what H.P. Lovecraft was trying to tell us with that song called Mobius Trip. Oh, we are coming up to our break, but I think I'm going to try to squeeze one more song in. Just a shorty. Oh, yeah, here we go. I'm just going to squeeze in the Holy Modal Rounders. Just here we go.
1: Wishing that the second hand watch of the second hand watch. So I bought it for a dime.
0: Hey, he bought it for a dime. Now that's someone who can strike up a good bargain. I'm the professor, and you're listening to Professor Hieronymus Jones' Feel Good Psych Hour. All right, class, it's time for recess. That's what I say. So, just kick back, relax, and stagger about the room and take care of whatever business you might need to take care of, because I need to go out and take care of a little business, too, you know, just sort of grading some papers and taking attendance. All right, so stick around. I've got another half hour of far out music coming your way right here on Professor Hieronymus Jones' Feel Good Psych Hour.

All right, class. Time to settle down, settle down. Recess is over and class is back in session. I hope you didn't miss me. It's time for the second half of Professor Hieronymus Jones' Feel Good Psych Hour. Well, Mrs. Professor had to head on out this afternoon. She had her Penny Farthing Racing Club to go to. You should see her in that spandex on that Penny Farthing bicycle, just tearing up the pavement. Yeah, for some reason, I decided to go out to the garage because I needed to find my ivory idol of the Eye of Horus. I don't know why, it just seemed like the right thing to do. But I didn't find any eye. What I did find was the Sonics. And they played this song.

Ah, you know I love the mermen. That was Mickey's Lush Beehive. It ain't quite garage, it ain't quite psychedelic, but it's 100% surf, and it's all groovy. It's the song you want to be playing when you're headed down to Mavericks to brave the 20-foot wave. All right, so back to the psychedelia. Next, I'm going to play kind of a freak-out song for you. This is called Doomsday, and this is a band called Purple Sun. And this is just reminiscent of the post-psychedelia age called the Great Bringdown. Alrighty, but don't be scared. Everything's still groovy here on Professor Hieronymus Jones' Feel Good Psych Hour. Remember, the emphasis is on feel good. Thank you.

you know, any song by Aunt Trip Ceremony is going to sound better when you run it through the tremolo box. That was Pale Shades of Gray, and that's from their album 24 Hours. It was just a little college project when the band was playing back in Oberlin College in Ohio. And, you know, it's a psychedelic classic. It's been re-released a lot of times, and I'd sure like to find an original, but sometimes you gotta live with the re-release. Ah, well, it's all sounding good to me. Before that, it was Doomsday from Purple Sun, and that was from a collection called Warfaring Strangers. You know, just a little bit earlier today, I was, for whatever reason, flashing back on my time on a houseboat in San Francisco Bay, and I remember standing on the balcony and looking out across the docks, and there was a giant houseboat. Well, can't really call it a houseboat. It was like a huge floating statue made out of redwood. It was called the Redwood Lady, and it was supposed to be a windswept woman looking out to sea, and it was about 40 or 50 feet tall, and it was fantastic, amazing. And then one night it burned down, and it lit up the entire skyline in the flames, and the glint of the fire danced off the top of the waves as they lapped against the pilings of the dock. It was surreal. And I remember this song was playing on the radio. You probably know this one, but boy, there's some weird memories tied into it for me. This is It's a Beautiful Day with White Bird.

Oh, and they never quite finish that sentence, do they? You're just left hanging. Oh, what an ending. And what a weird, trippy memory for me, I tell you. Sometimes memory lane isn't exactly the flower-lined garden path that we all wished it would be. But it's always an interesting trip. All right, class, it's time to come on back home and start getting your head screwed on straight. Time for one more track. This is Supernatural Fairy Tale from Art.

Oh, that supernatural fairy tale from the band Art. All right, that wraps it up. It's done. It's over. And by golly, class is dismissed. And your homework for this week, as always, is to be kind to yourself, respect one another, and love the one you're with, because you're going to have to tune in next week for another exciting episode of Professor Hieronymus Jones Feel Good Psych Hour. Ah, stay rooted.

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1: Do you know what you've got? You've got a perfect woman. She treats you right, keeps you satisfied. It's automatic.

London-born Jessie Ware made such an impression with her debut album Devotion all the way back in 2012 that it reached number 5 on the UK Albums Chart. And since then, she's earned 7 Brit Award nominations and 2 Mercury Prize nominations. From Jessie's newest album, Super Bloom, it's Automatic, getting us into this hour. Automatically on the mainstream. Scan on now, Brett Mabinik Yasso Nonko here in the mainstream studio, and as I do 7 days a week, 3 hours a day, I love bringing you this newly reimagined mainstream music scene that puts indigenous representation front and center. Speaking of which, one of our new tunes for the hour comes to us from Asanabi, so stick around for one from him. A block of dub and reggae in this first set, including Revelation with Black Market Dub, the one and only Stephen Marley and his take on a Beatles classic, but not before getting our first new tune into the rotation. Released April 17th on Ineffable Records, Turn It Up with Protégés in Your Corner, a part of their The Art of Acceptance on the mainstream.

Revelation, Wise Owl, and Black Market Dub, and even by extension, Nine Inch Nails as well. Found on the Nine Inch Reggae album, It's Every Day is Exactly the Same, bringing that first block to an end. I love the dub mixes from them, and you can find more of their work on Bandcamp. But anyway, we also heard Stephen Marley's take on the Beatles' Don't Let Me Down, found on Marley's Old Soul. And it was Protégé's latest single, In Your Corner, from The Art of Acceptance, that we got into the rotation for the first time. If you're just now getting here, you've missed a little bit, so as always, get caught back up at mainstreamradio.net. There's a lot of fun happening there, and I'm always adding features to the website, including some of the collaborations with community organizations, both within Seneca Nation territories and beyond. I love audio, and that includes, of course, radio, so you can find information on some of the fun ways that the Full Moon Radio is being utilized. And if it sparks any ideas, you're always welcome to use the chat feature on the website to reach out to me. And if you're a professional singer-songwriter, well, there are details on the website as to how you can do that as well. I've said enough, so as we get back into our listening, in this block is AB Soda. Later on, the Buffalo Weavers and one from Jack White. Right now, though, it's St. Paul and the Broken Bones. They are a band that have a ton of lore behind them, and some of their best stories people still don't know about. Now, this band was actually supposed to be Paul Janeway and Jesse Phillips' last hurrah. They were going to make one final project before quitting music, but sometimes you don't quit music, and the music certainly never quits you. So they clicked, it became a public thing, and here we are a few years later with Sushi and Coca-Cola, a great track from the band's self-titled on the mainstream.

Yeah.

at the halfway point of this hour's listening. A shout out to friends of the show who are dialed into K219BA, a part of the KCAW family, dialed into the FM on 91.7 in and around Pelican, Alaska. 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And to have the mainstream carried, reach out to Nola Daves Moses, the distribution director at Native Voice One. You can do that at nola@nv1.org. The Toronto-based Hiroki Tanaka before this set is through. I'll join you again after a track from the Fearless Flyers, a pretty quick tune to help wind things down on a somewhat energetic note. This is another peek of the LA-based Mike Green's latest album, Hang the Moon, Part 1. This album is being described as being steeped in weariness and uplift, and there are some pretty heavy topics being discussed throughout it. I do have some pretty exciting news. Him and his partner Whitney Tye, who is also featured on the mainstream, are embarking on a 2026 tour with stops in New Orleans and perhaps even a city near you. So some really exciting things happening with some great people. It's Coyote getting us back into this block on the mainstream.

Fearless Flyers and Flyers Crusade on the mainstream. We also heard Jack White's G.O.D. and the Broken Ribs. I'm not sure if you caught the Saturday Night Live episode where it was Jack White and Jack Black, both as the host and the musical guest. Well, he debuted this song live there that weekend, and in fact, I think the single itself was released only the day before. It's another great offering from one of my favorite singer-songwriters. Earlier was Hiroki Tanaka's Chosen from the Toronto-based Isan album, and it was Mike Green's Coyote from Hang the Moon, Part 1. Stay in touch. Let's do this again. Bring your ears, bring your friends. I'll bring the tunes. And together we're going to make some radio magic happen. As always, check those listings for the many times and ways you can join me on the AM/FM frequencies. Before the block is officially up, one from legendary blues band Pappy Johns. Right now, this is the winner of the Alternative Album of the Year at the 2026 Junos. And of course, unless you're here for the first time, you already know that it's Ace and Abby. I talk about this win quite a bit. He put out his Timelines acoustic EP on April 10th. This collection includes reimagined acoustic versions of his songs Edge of the Earth, Here and Now, and even this one, Dreamcatcher, a great track to leave you with as we part ways for your consideration and approval on the mainstream.

heard the trees talking to themselves. Don't push the river, it pushes itself. In which hand do you hold the wind? It passes straight through me, I don't hold.

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Dene family band Turquoise Steel has teamed up with Dene, Oneida, and Potawatomi multi-instrumentalist Sage Cornelius for Next Big Thing, as found on Turquoise Steel's debut album, Homeland. And of curious note, not only does Sage play a mean metal fiddle, he plays a 7-string Flying V electric violin. And of course, he's best known for his heavy metal music, but he's also trained in honky-tonk, Irish fiddle, and classical violin. I'm Brett Mabee, and right now I'm welcoming you to this hour's broadcast with the sincerest hope that you can stick around for the entire time. If it's your first time joining me, welcome to this newly reimagined mainstream space that puts indigenous representation front and center. We'll be listening to tracks from Gladwin Badger, also Desiree Dorian, Far From Saints, a new one to get into the rotation from Kane Culto. And speaking of new tunes, this one comes from Adrian Young's self-titled release. Released April 17th, Young is describing this new project as his magnum opus. Turn it up. For your consideration and approval, enjoy this new tune on the mainstream.

Velvet Moon's In the Moment live album, it's Catch the Wave, today on the Mainstream. We also heard Wayne LaValle's Asana's Promise 2 from the Red Snow soundtrack. And the first song of the set was our first new edition, courtesy of Adrian Young, from his newest and self-titled release. It was Different Directions that we got into the library for the first time this hour. If you're just now joining, I'm Brett Mabee, and I'm excited for you to be here. As always, stick around, because you're going to miss out on the fun. And if you're like me, I hate missing out on things. But if you do, absolutely, for whatever good reason, have to step away, get caught back up at mainstreamradio.net. The newly reimagined site that is a little bit more encompassing of the many projects associated with Turtle Island Tunes Full Moon Radio, LLC, the parent company of the Mainstream Gyno and the Full Moon Radio itself. Some information about collaborations, and I'm hoping it gets the wheels turning and then I'll hear from you soon. 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As we wind down the first half, Twin Finn and Claire Wright. The first song of this set comes to us from the Paris-born Tuayo. Now, this name, and I'm always curious how people get their stage name, is actually derived from T-Y-O, the letters, which spell out the young old. That was a nickname given by an older Cajun bluesman who was struck by the contrast between Tuayo's youthful face and his old-sounding voice. Turn it up with Sunshine Lady from the Outsider album, today on the Mainstream.

Well, hello there, and as we get going with the second half of listening, a shout out to friends in and around Mancos, Colorado, dialed into K281AC, a part of the KSJD family on the FM dial at 104.1. Stick around, we have a lot more listening to get through, and before getting back into the tunes, a quick and friendly reminder that I'm always looking for great new music. 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Unless you're new to the show, then you're already well aware that there's a pretty eclectic assortment of music that can be found here. So as always, get the recordings into me digitally at brett@mainstreamradio.net or send them physically to Brett Maybe, Turtle Island Tunes Full Moon Radio, P.O. Box 252, Salamanca, New York, 14779. Before we're done here for the hour, one from Far From Saints, and we'll be getting a new one in from Kane Culto. This first track comes to us from a member of the Apascuayot Cree Nation. Desiree Dorian's impressive for a number of different reasons. She's a Juno-nominated artist with multiple charting singles, and she's a lawyer to boot. She balances her family life with law and music. Just a few of the reasons that I love her. So, without further ado, it's Red Wine getting us back into this half on the mainstream.

her voice. This country, it just grows. 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

0: I do believe it's still Far From Saints' only album. Their 2023 self-titled that faded black tattoo is found on. A great track in the library. In fact, one of the earliest tunes that we got into the rotation. Also on the set, we heard Charlie Crockett and Desiree Dorian. Thanks for joining me today. I look forward to the next opportunity we have to get our groove on together. We're putting the community back into community radio, one great song at a time. And of course, one great listener at a time. And that's got me looking at you. So as always, you're welcome back. Check those local listings for the next time you can dial in on your favorite AM FM frequencies. I broadcast 7 days a week, so you'll be able to join me sooner than later. If you're just not getting enough, though, reach out to Nola Daves Moses, the distribution director at Native Voice One, and she can help you there. Before the hour's up, Teed, one from Jay Putty, and this one from Kane Culto. Now, while Bastia was actually released back at the end of November of 2025, this remix just hit the scene April 27th. Turn it up and get your groove on. For your consideration and approval, it's the high-octane stylings of Kane Culto today on the mainstream.
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It's said that the revivalists chose their name to reflect the spirit of reviving life in New Orleans after Hurricane Katrina. They released their debut album in 2010, and among their more recent releases is that one, It's Heart Stop, from their new album Get It Honest, today on the Mainstream. I'm Brett Mabee. Nyawiskano ongonyo angicho cheto. Aga jangwa got ni goyo tiyo wanza gwego nanga wanisa de hante wanisa ge. I hope there are good minds everywhere today and every day and all the time in between. If you're tuning into the Mainstream for the first time, stick around as we'll be enjoying music from Mohawk and Inuit singer-songwriter Beatrice Deer. Not her latest, but it's certainly one of my favorites. Stick around for Kay Layla, a recent addition into the rotation. I'll be telling you a little bit more about her. And speaking of new tunes, one from Wormstool that'll give you some great 1960s psychedelic vibes. And this one comes from the father and son duo, Sun Dad. Based out of Ossining, New York, they're known for their world fusion fingerstyle guitar. They're out with their newest album, Waystation 1. It came out late March 2026, and for your consideration and approval, enjoy this fun track. It's Grandfather Clock on the Mainstream.

Salt Chuck City Orchestra's River of Crows from the Klatwa album on the mainstream. Before that was the London-based Youth's Iman, and we heard Sundad's Grandfather Clock from the father-son duo's Way Station One, their latest album. If you're just getting here, I'm grateful that you can spend some of your time here on this newly reimagined mainstream, where I take the challenge of reimagining a mainstream music scene when it considers the much-needed representation of indigenous artists of Turtle Island. So, saddle up for the fun, as we still have yet another new tune to get into the regular rotation. And before going any further, consider this a standing invitation. If you're a professional singer-songwriter, send me your professionally recorded tunes to brett@mainstreamradio.net. 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Box 252, Salamanca, New York, 14779. In the meantime, I look forward to hearing from you, and again, there's a great assortment of songs. There's a good chance that you can find a home on the mainstream with your contemporary genres. Before the hour's officially up, Courtney Barnett, one from Beatrice Deer, but not before this October 2025 release from Métis singer B.B. Buckskin. I do believe this particular track, Out the Rain, was produced by famed producer Stevie Solis. Turn it up, get your groove on. I'll be back in the second half on the mainstream.

No, it's kind of two friends who are tuned in to 89.3 FM KUGS in and around Bellingham, Washington. 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And of course, you'll hear me there, and we'll catch up soon. In the remainder of the hour is Moonchild. I'll return after John Grant and Creepshow. A new one for the library, a groovy tune from Worm Stew, but right now, this is a recent addition courtesy of the LA-based Ethiopian-American Kaylela, an artist who learned to play violin in the fourth grade and sang in the school choirs as well. Like a lot of the great musicians out there, that's where it got started, and I look back fondly on those times. From Kaylela's Idea One, turn it up and get your groove on. I'll be back before you know it on the mainstream.

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1: You want a young potato kick in the can? You thought the fight would be all aspect expand. I don't believe that any more than you do. I don't know anyone as dirty as you. You want your money back? I didn't think so. You want your money back? I didn't think so. You want your money back? I didn't think so. Now give me five more, baby, too slow. You want your money back? I didn't think so.
2: You want your money back?
1: I didn't think so.
2: You want your money back?
1: I didn't think so. Now give me five more, baby, too slow.
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4: 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You think my sneakers coming off of your pool. You think you're Marsha on the way to the school. You think you're lounging like my skates by the pool. No, sir, you do not do lay away. I'm not surprised that you are acting this way.

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1: I didn't think so.
2: You want your money back?
1: I didn't think so.
2: You want your money back?
1: I didn't think so. Now give me back, or maybe two stone.
2: You want your money back?
1: I didn't think so.
2: You want your money back?
1: I didn't think so.
2: You want your money back?
1: I didn't think so. Now give me back, or maybe two stone.

John Grant and Creepshow's Money Back from their Yawning Abyss here on your new favorite show. We also heard Brian Jackson and Masters at Work with their take on a Gil Scott-Heron classic. It was also Moonchild's When You Know and Kay Layla's Idea One that helped to officially ring in the second half. And if you're just now getting here, well, that's just too bad, because I'm getting ready to step out of the studio, unless, of course, that's the reason why you're here, which in that case, I'll keep it short and sweet. Thanks for spending some time with me. I look forward to the next chance. I broadcast 7 days a week, 3 hours a day, so to have more of the mainstream carried with your favorite local airwaves, reach out to the distribution director at Native Voice One. Her name is Nola Davis.

Hey, now, have mercy. It's Mickey Free here on Native Voice One with Brett, maybe. If you want to get it done, baby, listen to Native Voice One. I'll see you soon out there on the road. Bye-bye now. See you.

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0: background with a degree in history and heritage, and she specializes in Nevada and Western history, tourism, historical research, and storytelling. Yes. She was just telling us a little bit about a storytelling that you just came from. Yeah, and then she is a certified archivist with a strong background in research, mm-hmm. and her main focus is making history engaging and accessible to the public.
1: Yes.
0: And then we also have with us today, we have Lucy Cook, and she is the events and volunteer coordinator for the Friends of the Sutro Tunnel charity. I didn't know there was a charity. Mm-hmm. This is really cool information. And she came from the Parks and Recreation background with the majority of her career being at Yosemite. And we had just chatted a little bit about maybe a mutual friend of ours at Yosemite. And Lucy started with the Sutro Tunnel back in March. Mm-hmm. And Harmony just joined the Sutro yes. Tunnel charity just recently. And so with Lucy, let's see, she joined in March, and one of the favorite things that she likes is getting to work with the volunteers, and I love working with volunteers. They are our VIPs, our yes. volunteers who are really the top priority that makes any nonprofit work, right?
1: Absolutely.
0: Well, I wanted to say thank you for coming to see us, and you know what? I forgot to add that Harmony is a member of the American Historical Association. What is that exactly, Harmony?
2: It's an association, just kind of what it sounds, of historians that we get together. We actually, you know, pay membership to be a part of it, and it just gives us a lot of things that we can work with each other and, you know, bounce ideas off of each other and just, as historians, just get together and share ideas and resources and things like that.
0: And that's a national
2: yes.
0: Organization?
2: Yes.
0: So it's not the same thing as genealogy research, right?
2: No. It's more just historians, you know, resources for historians is more what it is.
0: Wow. So what made you join the Sutro Tunnel charity?
2: Oh, well, history is what I love the most. I've read a lot about the Sutro Tunnel in the past, just doing Nevada history. I've always thought it was very fascinating. So when I saw that they were looking for someone to come over, I really just wanted to be a part of what they were doing and just bring this tunnel back to life, which is essentially what we're doing.
0: It appears it's starting to happen, isn't it?
2: Oh, yeah. It's definitely, yes. We've dug a little over 300 feet into the tunnel already. Restored it completely, and then we're working right now to restore all of the buildings that we have on site.
0: So what kind of history do we have with the Sutro Tunnel?
2: Amazing history. We have so much local history, especially. A lot of people, like Mr. Tamale here, have heard of the Sutro Tunnel. They don't exactly know what it is, but it's a historic tunnel. At the time when it was built in 1878, it was finished. It was one of the greatest engineering marvels of the United States.
0: Wow. You know, I had mentioned to Lucy that I learned that the Sutro Tunnel helped build San Francisco and New Orleans, and I believe even Galveston.
2: Sutro, Adolph Sutro, became the mayor of San Francisco after he left our area.
0: Oh, isn't that cool?
2: So he came and he's from Prussia, and he came here, he built the Sutro Tunnel. And then as soon as it was completed, he sort of sold his shares to his brother, Theodore, and he went to San Francisco and made the San Francisco Baths, as well as became mayor of San Francisco. So, yeah, he's a good link between us and them.
0: Wow. So who else was involved in creating the tunnel, and how long did it take?
2: It took 9 years.
0: 9 years.
2: Yeah, it's three.
0: To dig a hole.
2: 3.8, not a hole, an adit.
0: Okay.
2: It's not technically a tunnel, it's an adit.
0: Okay.
2: I have to say that. It is 3.88 miles long.
0: Wow.
2: Yeah, and it's
0: 9 years.
2: 9 years, yeah, the hard rock mining.
0: Hard rock mining.
2: Mm-hmm.
0: Okay, with the, what do you call those little carts, railroad carts or whatever,
2: yeah,
0: with the rocks?
2: Yeah, the ore carts, we have them actually on site. We have original ore carts from the time of the tunnel. We have them there at the Sutro Tunnel Complex. They actually have wheels on them that say VNT because that's where the wheels were made, at the same place as they made the VNT.
0: At the VNT. Mm-hmm. Wow. So the VNT is also a part of that, right?
2: Yes.
0: So
2: yeah.
0: People can take VNT train tours.
2: VNT, the railroad doesn't actually go to Sutro Tunnel.
0: Okay.
2: But we had our own, there was its own rail system, you know, to take them. The ore in and out of the tunnel.
0: Okay.
2: Using mules and ore carts.
0: Okay. And a lot of them went through Dayton, didn't they?
2: Yes.
0: Yes. So, hey, folks, if you're just coming on the radio station, you're listening to 95.1 FM, knvc.org, and this is CJ, your host, and we're talking about Carson Rural Communities and the Sutro Tunnel Charity. One of my favorite things to do is see the Sutro Tunnel. It's very fascinating.
2: Yes. Have you been out to our complex?
0: I went out there probably about 3 or 4 years ago.
2: Oh, you need to come back.
0: I know. I have to come back. That's what I keep hearing. You must come back and see it.
2: The amount of work that the volunteers have done within the last 3 years is tremendous.
0: Yes.
2: Lucy here is our volunteer coordinator. She does a great job with them. And they're what really has made this what it is, the volunteers have. Because, gosh, in 3 years, I couldn't even begin to describe how different it must have looked. Then
0: yeah,
2: we'll have to have you come back out, because the buildings, we've restored most of the buildings. We have a museum out there now.
0: Isn't that cool?
2: Yeah, we've got, like I said, 300 feet into the tunnel, which if you book a private tour, you can actually go inside the tunnel and walk that 300 feet and see
0: that
2: what it looks
0: awesome.
2: Like. Yeah, we've done a lot of work's been done out there.
0: And so you had some events last year, I believe, last summer. What kind of event was that? Maybe Lucy might want to add to that.
1: Events last summer.
0: Last summer we had, I think there was like a tour of the Sutro Tunnel was going on.
2: We do public tours of the Sutro Tunnel.
0: The public tour, mm-hmm. Exactly. I think you had like some really nice foods and catering and food trucks.
2: They have done quite a few events out there. I know that there was one where there was cards. They were playing cards, like a poker, inside the Sutro Tunnel.
0: Isn't that cool?
2: We had that set up. We've had, because we're set up as an event venue as well. You know, we've had weddings there. People have got married inside the tunnel, which was really cool. And so we've had quite a few just promotional events that have come about.
0: Wow. So, all right. So you've had weddings here. And poker, like a poker run, or just a regular poker?
2: It was a regular game. They set up the tables inside the tunnel, and they did a charity poker game.
0: Well, then, Lucy, what does it take to have an event like that for someone?
1: Well, you got to reach out to me, and mm-hmm. that would be Lucy, L-U-C-Y, at thesutrotunnel.org. And then we just arrange a date. You can come out to do a site look over. I believe that is $65 for the look over if you want to rent the whole site. Now, if you want to do a private tour, that's just something I would arrange with a guide. It would be $200 for the first 4 people, and then it's $25 a person after that. And we have some wonderful guides, Spencer and Lee and Pat. They just have a deep understanding of the history.
0: Oh, see, that's the really the nitty-gritty of it that I really like to hear about, the tunnel.
2: Yeah. You know,
0: so the last time I went, there was someone talking, but, man, there's so much that's happened already since.
2: And the best thing about us is we're a living history park. You know, we're a living history museum. So
0: yeah.
2: When you come through, you are living it. You are walking through the tunnel, especially if you come to one of our public tour days, or if you come to do a private tour, as Lucy just mentioned. You are walking in history. You are walking in these, you can go inside these buildings and see what they look like, and walk through the tunnel and feel what it must have been like for the miners. And like she said, our guides are just, they're so smart and they're so knowledgeable, and they really care. So they make you care. They get,
0: sure.
2: You know, they get into it, and you get into it, and
0: sure.
2: You leave happy, and you maybe know a little bit more than you did before about history, and we try to make it fun as well.
1: Yes,
0: cool.
1: Every time I go on the tour, I hear aha moments and laughs. Mm-hmm. Everyone just really enjoys it.
0: Very interested into it and getting into it.
2: Yeah.
0: I really like that. So let's go back to the 9 years that
2: yes.
0: it took to build this, you said, an attic?
2: An attic, yeah. So technically a tunnel has an entrance and an exit. The Sutro Tunnel, even though it's called the Sutro Tunnel, is technically an attic because it has an entrance, but it doesn't actually exit. It runs into the Savage Mine, and the Savage Mine, the historic Savage Mine, was its exit. So then you would take the elevator back up to get to the surface.
0: So then with the Sutro Tunnel, what about the Chawler Mine? Were they all interconnected at any time?
2: Yes. So the Sutro Tunnel, now I can't remember exact number, but I believe it connects 23 or 26 mines on its journey, on its 3.88-mile journey. And the big importance of the Sutro Tunnel is, well, a few things. Once you dig about 800 feet down, there was a water problem in the mines.
0: Okay. The water pressure, was it?
2: There's an aquifer, an underground aquifer that was flooding all of the mines, and they were having a hard time. They were spending all this money trying to pump out all that water. One of the main problems is it's hot water. It's out at 150 degrees.
3: Oh, my goodness.
2: So if you can imagine being a miner, you know, down there trying to get some silver and some gold in scalding hot water, pressure, water, hot water. It was creating a really harsh work environment for them.
0: And was it a seismic situation? Like, not geysers, but, you know, the heated water?
2: Yeah, it's like a hot spring.
0: Okay, so kind of like a hot spring. Looking for the word. I couldn't find it. Yeah, sorry.
2: It's kind of like a hot spring. So the water comes up hot, and some miners were actually getting scalded to death. It was an issue. Also, ventilation was an issue. By the time Sutro started building his tunnel in 1869, it was one of the most deadly times for miners in history.
0: Oh, definitely. I could see that.
2: And so it was more than just to drain the water out of the mines. It was a lifeline to the mines. It provided ventilation. It provided, more importantly, it provided an escape, a secondary escape from people deep down in the mines. If there were to be a fire or a collapse or a cave-in, they had an exit through the Sutro Tunnel. So it was multifaceted.
0: Okay, so it took 9 years to build. How long were they able to use it before it got closed?
2: You know, a lot of people feel like the mining ended, you know, but it actually, mining in Virginia City and the Comstock continued on up until World War II.
0: Wow.
2: And the Sutro Tunnel was used until World War II when all the mines were closed down non-essential mines were closed down for the war effort. Okay. And that's when the tunnel actually ceased to stop actually being a functioning thing. But it was still helping the mines out and taking ore out of the mines and draining. We still drain water out of the mines today.
0: Wow. So then I live about 2 miles away from Sutro Tunnel in the Mark Twain area.
2: Okay.
0: So if you're new to Nevada or new to the Dayton area, this is probably something really totally new to you because you have this tunnel.
2: Yes.
0: And did that tunnel ever cave in at any time?
2: Yeah, so before the Friends of Sutro Tunnel came along, the charity, the nonprofit, the tunnel had caved in. And the problem was we didn't know how far. We knew towards the entrance there was a cave-in, and it was kind of assumed that the whole tunnel possibly was caved in and that this was just a lost cause until we were able to secure a drone, an actual mining-type drone.
0: I've seen that.
2: The footage, you can go to our website at thesutrotunnel.org and check it out. It's amazing.
0: Yep.
2: They flew it in, and that drone was able to tell air quality. It was able to do a bunch of things.
0: We had
2: a LIDAR done, but what they discovered most importantly was past that cave-in, the tunnel was relatively open. I mean, it needed work, obviously, so people could go in, but it was open. It was something that we actually could do. And
0: wow.
2: So the charity got to work. The nonprofit got to work and raised the funds. It's expensive. It's $5,000 every 5 feet that we did.
0: Wow.
2: Yeah, so 5 feet is $5,000. It was originally 8, but as we've gone in a little further, it gets a little smaller. Now it's at 5. So it takes a lot of work because we're restoring it as we go along. We're making the structure sound, and they're restoring it to Adolf Sutro's original specs. They have his original notes, his original paperwork, and is being restored exactly how he had envisioned his tunnel to begin with.
0: That is so cool. And so Sutro was the mayor of San Francisco.
2: Yes.
0: And what did he do? We have something flying around. What did he do in the Virginia City area?
2: Well, he built a tunnel.
0: Well, besides that.
2: he came to Virginia City. I believe he was a merchant. I think he sold tobacco products, I believe, he originally came. But after getting here, he quickly saw an opportunity in mining to help out and things like that. And so he also, we had a city. He built a city, Sutro City. Sat right near where the tunnel is today. So he was, essentially the mayor of Sutro City, too.
0: Well, then I have another question. When I first moved to the Dayton area, that's over 20 years ago, I remember the, a point of interest was Chinatown, which is now called Dayton.
2: Yes.
0: And did a lot of the people there help with that tunnel then?
2: Probably. So Yeah, but yeah, it was originally, I think it was called Dutch Nick's originally, and then yes. It was called Chinatown, yes. And then it was Dayton. A
0: couple of different names.
2: You know, so Sutro City, well, today, you know, where Sutro Tunnel is in Dayton are one, but, you know, back in the day, that seemingly close distance was a lot further on a wagon. So they were, so the cities were separate, but Dayton, Sutro Tunnel was remote. Very remote for the time. And so they had to develop housing for the workers. So I'm sure people from Dayton came, people from the Comstock. A lot of people came because, you know, at one time Sutro City had 900 people that lived there. So It takes a lot of people. It takes a lot of men. A lot of jobs are provided to build that tunnel. So.
0: Wow. And then I think back in 1984, somewhere around there, Dayton was almost a ghost town. And here we are. It's building up. Obviously, it's no longer a ghost town. It's building up. But it's so fascinating to hear about Sutro Tunnel and Adolf Sutro. And we also have a Sutro Street.
2: Mm-hmm.
0: I live on Sutro Springs Road. And it's really it's interesting because Sutro Springs, you think of the hot springs.
2: Yeah.
0: And so I always think about the aquifers underneath the ground, even though we're in a high desert.
2: Yeah. You know,
0: but it's very interesting, all the old-timey stuff.
2: Reno has a Sutro Street.
0: Yep.
2: You know, we've got, there's a Sutro Elementary.
0: Yep.
2: You hear the name Sutro a lot.
0: Yes.
2: All over, and people don't realize why or what it is, you know, or that it's who it is, because it's a person. It's a man, you know.
0: Yeah.
2: His contributions to mining into the area and to Comstock were so large that he's still large. It's still larger than life.
0: The Comstock Lode.
2: Mm-hmm.
0: And you know, I know a little more about it because I already mentioned to you how the Comstock Lode and the Sutro entity, I should say, helped build up the San Francisco area.
2: Yeah.
0: And that's where Sutro became mayor,
2: mm-hmm.
0: right? But it also helped build up New Orleans because New Orleans had a fire. And then I think there was a fire in the Virginia City area around that time too, wasn't there?
2: So one of the main reasons, Adolf Sutro wanted to build a tunnel, but as we said, it's expensive. Mm-hmm. It cost, by today's standard, it was $100 million to complete that tunnel.
0: Wow.
2: By today's standards, yes.
0: Yeah.
2: So that's no small feat.
0: No.
2: He struggled initially with funding because, you know, it's a lot. But then, unfortunately, there was a huge fire at the Yellow Jacket Mine.
0: Yes,
2: Close to 40, a little under 40 miners perished during that fire. And the purpose, Adolf Sutro pointed out, he had a big speech at the Piper's Opera House, and he pointed out, had his tunnel been built, those men would have survived. They would have had a way out of that mine.
0: A way out, yeah.
2: And so that really woke a lot of people up. And initially, it was funded by the miners themselves. They were the initial funders that started giving their own hardwood money just so that they could protect themselves, which brought on more people and more funding.
0: Oh, sure. And then for a while there, Virginia City kind of went on the wayside of almost being a ghost town.
2: Yeah.
0: And then it became a tourist town.
2: Yeah, Virginia City's done, I've seen like videos and things of Virginia City from, you know, the 30s and the 40s. And it was, you know, back then it wasn't looking great. But
0: yeah.
2: I was just in Virginia City this last weekend because I love it up there. It's so much fun. And it's people everywhere. And they've really done a great job. And Dayton, too. Dayton's looking, downtown Dayton is awesome. I love everything they've got with the pretty little restaurants. And you know, we just ate at one recently.
0: Very quaint. Very quaint.
2: It is very quaint. And it's sweet. And it's a great place for people to go.
0: Great. Yeah, it is.
2: You could get
0: good food.
2: Go get some food, see downtown Dayton, come to Sutro Tunnel, make a whole day of it with your family, bring the kids.
0: Right, exactly. And so we're going to move on to Lucy. What does it take to actually plan an event? You know there's a lot of work involved in it, right?
1: There is, yes. And the first thing is I have to make sure my guides are available. We are looking for more guides. If people want to come and volunteer, they can reach out to me and we'll get you trained up to be a guide. We're starting our orientation this month.
0: Oh, okay. And so what events do you have coming up right now?
1: I have a field trip coming up. I have a charity tour for a local group. And we have the Leisure Club coming. We're doing a tour for them.
0: What's the Leisure Club?
1: The Leisure Club is a group here in Carson City.
2: Yeah, we just talked with them.
1: Yeah, we just went to dinner with them.
2: They're the oldest organization, the oldest like a social club organization in all of Carson City in the whole
0: area. Wow.
2: They're still around, yeah.
1: Yeah.
0: That is cool.
1: Super great people, and they're coming out to have a tour here with us. I got two of my most knowledgeable guides on it, Pat and Lee. They're going to lay out the full history for them.
0: Oh, that's going to be fantastic.
2: And self-guided tours.
1: Yeah, we're starting self-guided tours. That's coming up. It's going to be Thursday, Friday, and Saturday from 10 to 3.
0: Yep. Oh, wow.
2: Yeah, we're open to the public. So the gates will be open, and you come during that time, you can, you know, look. Give you a map and scan the card. I think it's $12 a person. And,
1: $12 per person.
2: You
1: yeah.
2: can just,
0: that's not bad at all.
2: No, not at all. And you can come and you can see the grounds and come to the museum and learn some stuff. And it's actually and kids, children are free.
1: Yeah.
2: So.
0: Well, that's cool. All right, Lucy. What other volunteers do you need besides guides?
1: Well, we need docents, and we need carpenters.
2: Yes. Huh.
1: If you know anything about historic preservation or carpentry, like, please reach out if you want to volunteer with us. We have lots of amazing projects we're going to be working on.
0: Cool. And you have some other events coming up as well. I think I kind of like glanced at the website. So what's coming up?
1: Oh, public tours are coming up on June 17th and 20th and every third Wednesday and Saturday of each month through September. And you can book those through our website. That will give you a full tour of the site, the tunnel, and everything with our very knowledgeable guides, as I said. And
0: let's see. The tickets for special events, where do they go to get their tickets?
1: That would be on our website, thesutrotunnel.org.
0: Thesutrotunnel.org.
2: And, yeah, and it'll list all of the events we've come up. She mentioned the public tours. Those ones are really cool because I think how much are those each?
1: $35 a person, unless you're a Dayton resident, a senior, or I believe it's a firefighter? A veteran. And then you get it down for $25.
2: What's really cool about that is you get to go into the tunnel. The self-guided tours are limited. There's no tunnel access. But with these, you get to go inside some of the buildings, and you get to go inside the tunnel, and then you have one of our expert guides there to guide you as well. So those ones they're so cool. They're really, really cool to do.
0: We want you to come back and talk with us some more. You said you're a storyteller.
2: Yes.
0: What do you do as a storyteller?
2: Well, I do historical documentaries. I do short form documentaries about Nevada.
0: Okay.
2: I find things on maps that don't exist anymore. And then I go to each spot and then I do little documentaries. I'm now working on some for the Sutro Tunnel as well. About the city that sat there, Sutro City. We've got some fun little mysteries coming up about Sutro Tunnel, things that we found that we don't want to, you know, give too much information about.
0: Yeah, you don't want too much, right?
2: But, you know, we might have found a missing cemetery. I don't know.
1: Ooh,
2: I don't want to say.
0: That is too cool.
2: So we're going to have some fun things coming up in that realm, too. So some short-form videos and on our YouTube channel.
0: That is awesome. Well, I wanted to say thank you both ladies for coming to visit us. And we do have a few little PSAs that they're going to help me out with the reading side. And so I wanted Lucy to tell everyone about the official summer school is out for the different counties. And so I gave her a sheet to read for us.
1: All right. So the last day of school for Carson City will be June 4th. For Douglas County, it'll be June 10th. For Lyon County, June 12th. Story County, May 29th. Ooh, coming up there.
2: Yeah, we want to be in Story County.
0: Yeah, but then they start early, too, when it's still hot.
1: Churchill County is June 5th.
0: June 5th. Very good. Very good. And what else do we have over here in PSAs that maybe Harmony could read for us?
2: Yeah. So for all those Pop Warner football and cheerleading fans, we have registration is open until June 1st. So that's coming up soon. So you want to get in there and sign up if you can.
0: Righto.
2: And then we've got another little Dayton Valley thing. We've got yard sale, which is to benefit the Judy Project, which is a nonprofit.
0: The Judy Project.
2: And that's on June 6th.
0: Yes. And you know what the Judy Project is? Have you been up there near Dayton Tap House and up Cemetery Road?
2: Yes.
0: Have you heard all the peacocks?
2: You told me about that. Who doesn't love a peacock, right?
0: I know. And I grew up with peacocks when I was a kid, so.
2: I wish I did.
0: Yeah, it's like if you were living next to an airport, you would hear the planes, right?
2: Yeah.
0: Well, you really don't hear them.
2: Do peacocks
0: after time passes by, you don't hear the peacocks. You don't hear the planes. You don't hear the trains. But the peacocks are really cool. They are absolutely gorgeous.
2: I didn't even know that they made noise. Creatures.
0: Oh, yes. They scream quite a bit. Yes. They will wake you up anytime, day or night. And they love to be high up in the trees. But the Judy Project is really cool. If you wanted to learn more about peacocks and the beauty of them and see some of the artists that are in that area, that yard sale is a good place to start out at. What else you got over there? Got anything else? Let's see. Judy Project. We have this.
1: Okay. Oh, yeah. We got the Summer Tech Camp from Computer Corps.
0: Yeah. What's that about?
1: Well, the students aged 9 to 15 have fun and learn about recycling computers, testing, assembly, and operation. At the end, they take home their own computer system.
0: Oh, wow. That's nice.
1: That's pretty cool. They'll have three separate tech camps, each lasting for 2 weeks. These are held at 4630 U.S. Highway 50 East in Carson City. And they'll be on June 15th, July 6th, and July 27th.
2: That sounds awesome.
0: You know, that's really interesting because it gives the kids some exposure to working with computers. And you know, with everything changing in our computer world with AI, I'm not sure if they're going to teach you AI there, but they're going to show you things that you can do with your computer, and that's always kind of fun to be able to be rewarded with a computer and bringing it home.
2: My son did one of those when he was younger, and he loved it. It was one of the best things that he'd done.
0: It's so much fun.
2: He was like a computer programming. Yeah, and he came out, still today, he's now 19, but there's things he still learned from that camp from when he was like 10 years old, so they're definitely worth it.
1: Oh, I learned so much as a kid from having a computer, just building web pages and all that sort of thing, learning just to communicate with people on the internet.
0: Isn't that cool, huh? So, all right, Lucy, give me your phone number one more time, please, for folks, because I know folks are going to be calling you, and they're going to want to join Sutro Tunnel Charity, because there's so many things going on.
1: Yeah, absolutely, yeah. To volunteer, to book an event, to book a private tour, or just for questions, go ahead and call me at 775-400-5111.
0: That's pretty close to my other Google phone number. So hey, if you ever wanted to come on the radio station and talk about your nonprofit or your community event, give me a phone call at 775-400-1151.
2: Oh,
0: you see how close it is?
2: I
0: know. When you called the first time, I thought, oh, am I being spoofed? And then I had to look closely to see whose phone number it was. Oh, it's not mine.
2: you can always get a hold of us, too, at the website also. You know,
0: yes.
2: TheSutroTunnel.org. And there's a lot of great information on there and ways to book things and the phone numbers on there as well. And
0: I really love the storytelling idea. I think that's just awesome about the history of the area, because a lot of people who are just moving from Nevada have probably never even heard of the Sutro Tunnel.
2: Yeah, and history's more interesting than people think it is. It just depends on how, you know, it's presented.
0: Sure.
2: So we present it in a really good way when you come out to the site.
0: That is really cool. So we are almost done. We've got just a few seconds to go, right, Uncle Tamale?
3: Absolutely.
0: Yep. 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And thanks again. We love you.
2: Thank you for having us.
1: Bye. Bye.

0: 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I'm Tamara Nance, and I'm a therapist in Carson City. This show is about a variety of subjects with a focus on mental health topics. We seek to provide information about local organizations who promote improved mental health, subjects of common concern, and various diagnoses and treatments. We are not offering advice, counsel, or therapy of any kind, but hope to inform and educate. Our guest today is Debbie Pozian, Executive Director of the Suicide Prevention Network in Minden. Welcome, Debbie.
1: Thank you so much again for inviting me back. I know last time we had so much to talk about that we kind of wish that we could have continued our conversation. So it's wonderful that you've invited me back. So thank you very, very much.
0: Well, you were here a couple of months ago, and we had so much to talk about. We kept talking after the recording was turned off. And it's such an important subject, suicide, suicide risk, all of these things that your office deals with on a daily basis. Do you want to give us a general background of what your office does?
1: Sure. Tamara, I know that I spoke a little bit about how the office became a nonprofit. And so I just want to remind the folks that are listening that we have been a nonprofit for almost 25 years. And it actually was due to a young boy ending his life in suicide. And so the parents, as I said before, said, if this could happen to us, this could happen to anyone. Mm-hmm. So they started actually as a nonprofit for just the support group, you know, people that had lost a loved one to suicide, to be open, to come into the support group and just talk about, you know, what they were going through. And they thought that probably most people would come that had a recent suicide. But what they found out were people were coming regarding the loss of their loved one, whether it was a neighbor, a relative, years and years before, that no one ever gave them the chance to talk about. Because they just said, you know, you're grieving, you'll get over it. And it's not anything that, you know, is going to affect you. And we found out that it certainly does affect your heart. And it is a grieving process. And yet, suicide is a very complicated death. It's right. A different death than most. Right. So if you had a loved one that died of cancer, you know, people come knock on your door and they say, here's a casserole. Let me help you. Let me do whatever I can to get you through this. But if you mention that you've lost a loved one to suicide, people are afraid even to approach you. They're afraid to even say, what happened? Oh my gosh, I bet you feel terrible about this. So it makes it very complicated for someone that has to walk the steps through this journey. Because once you recognize and have been through a suicide loss, you never get over it. You get through it, but you never get over it. And it could take years and years.
0: It's a different kind of death in a lot of ways. And if you have somebody in your close circle who maybe you've been worried about and you've done everything you can for them that you can think of, and then it happens, the person dies by suicide, then there's that added level of, well, you've already been isolated because you've been dealing with this crisis in the family, and now you're even more isolated. And like you said, people don't know what to say to you. That impact of being isolated, because it's so different, is extremely harmful to people.
1: And you're exactly right. But, you know, Tamara, what the person goes through that has lost a loved one to suicide, whether it was the mailman, whether it was the grocery clerk, what they go through themselves. And I hear this all the time. The woulda, the shoulda, the coulda. Would I have done anything? Should I have done anything? Could I have done anything? When they are recognizing suicide ideation in someone that they love, they feel the guilt. And it truly is a guilt that they didn't do enough. They feel the reflection on themselves. And so I think that a person that maybe, you know, recognizing the signs of suicide in someone that they love, or like I said, I'm going to say the mailman again, don't hesitate to ask the question. You know, when I first started this position, they said, well, you know, there's the myth that if you bring it up, it's going to make them do it. That is a myth.
2: Right.
1: And that is definitely not true. So you do have to ask the person. And you simply can start the conversation with, Mary, you're just not the same. Is there something going on that we can talk about? Or Mary, you always look at your very best. And I've noticed the last few times I've seen you, you haven't even combed your hair. Is there something that we can talk about? And you are giving that person the opportunity to say, yes, there is something. I'm not feeling right. My medication is off, whatever it could be. You're not a doctor. So of course, you know, you are just asked to keep them safe for now, but have that conversation. And I do think that anyone that has had that conversation with someone that they are concerned about,
2: right,
1: have done the best thing.
2: Because the last thing we want is for people to be more isolated.
1: Exactly right.
2: And we don't know what's going on in their lives. They may have had something serious happen. It could be any number of things, but we don't want people to be more isolated.
1: Well, and you know, Tamara, the other thing too is if you see someone that hasn't picked up their mail,
2: right,
1: if you haven't seen someone drive, you know, down the street or walk down the street, that's very common. Because the worst part about someone, I don't know if it's the worst part because there's a lot of different layers, but you know, one of the things about someone that is facing suicide ideation is they think they're alone. They don't think this is happening to anybody else but them.
2: Right.
1: Right. And so we know that's not true. We all have our ups and downs in our life, but to let them know that they're not alone, but most importantly, to let them know that you're there.
2: There's the person who is experiencing the thoughts that we're worried about. And then there's the people around them who would be the survivors.
1: Awesome. Yes.
2: If the person actually dies by suicide.
1: Yes.
2: There's a whole, you know, system of people around this very vulnerable person, but the people around them become vulnerable. Survivor's guilt.
1: Yes.
2: They're dealing with the isolation, possibly along with the vulnerable person, possibly because there's been a death,
1: mm-hmm,
2: and now they're isolated because of that. And it's just the whole topic of death by suicide creates this system of isolation, fear, and that's what your office is addressing.
1: Exactly right. And you know, when I first started this position many years ago, when they said suicide survivor, I thought, suicide survivor, what does that mean?
2: Right.
1: I thought it was a person that maybe had tried to end their life and survived. That's not what it means. It is a person that has had to deal with losing someone that was very important to them in their life. They are a survivor. They have made it through another day, right? And so our office has opened doors to that. We're not a crisis call center. We're not a crisis walk-in center, but it happens all the time. And most of the time, when someone walks into our office, many times it's not even for them. It might be for our neighbor. It might be a son, might be a daughter. But just the other day, we had a woman walk in the door, and we, of course, we welcome her in. We don't want her to be afraid to walk in the door. We're very proud of her that she did that. And we sit down and we simply have a conversation. Said, what's going on? And I pretty much thought because of her devastation that it was going to be about herself. But she said, it's my daughter. I am so concerned about my daughter.
2: Right.
1: She's drinking too much. She stays in her room all the time. She's, you know, not even getting dressed in the morning. I am concerned about my daughter because she is isolating. What can I do? And we simply, again, had the conversation and said, you need to talk to her. Oh, she said, if I talk to her, I'm so afraid that that's going to give her the thoughts. I said, you know, she's already had those thoughts. You are not going to tell her anything different than what she has been worried about with her daughter. So let's try that. She said, really? I said, yes. And that's exactly what she did. She went home. She went into her daughter's room and said, we need to have a talk because I'm concerned about you, and I'm afraid what you're going through could be something that you are afraid to tell us. They had a great conversation. And guess what? They made an appointment with their physical, mental doctor. And
3: great.
1: She's on medication, and that's exactly what she needed.
0: 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This is Mental Health Connections on KNVC. I'm Tamara Nance, and our guest today is Debbie Posnian, Executive Director of the Suicide Prevention Network in Minden. So we were talking a minute ago about the different people you've mentioned, like the mailman, the grocery clerk. And when I think of these people, I think, no, are they close friends? No. But they're also people who other people rely on to be friendly,
1: That's
0: to be
1: right.
0: smiling,
1: You're so
0: to
1: right.
0: be of service, mm-hmm. to always be on.
1: Exactly.
0: And it
1: right.
0: can be a real shock when something happens. If that person dies by suicide, it's a real shock that this person who on the exterior was doing so well because it was their job mm-hmm. and maybe their nature, mm-hmm. that they could have something going on inside.
1: You know, Tamara, you're right, because this happened in our community. It's been quite a few years now, but there was a stock boy. I'm saying a boy. I think he was just a young man. Mm-hmm. And this guy was just the friendliest guy, right? People would walk in. He'd know their name. He'd call them by their name. What can I help you with? All of that. And then when people were noticing, when they would come in again, he just had his head down. And he wasn't making connection. And they all knew that something was going on, but they were afraid to say something. Unfortunately, this young man did take his life. And you can imagine how these people felt. They said, oh, I wish we would have said something. Again, I'm going to say again, the woulda, the shoulda, the coulda. Oh, now it's too late. So please be that person that says something. Silence is not going to solve the issue of suicide. We need to talk about it. In fact, our office, you asked me about my office and what we do. That's exactly what we do. We talk about suicide. We don't keep it silent, but we also present programs, not only training programs for you to know those signs of suicide ideation in your friends or relatives, but also coping skill programs. People even say to us many times, why would suicide prevention do an art class? Why is that? Because, and I love that you keep bringing up isolation, because I think that's so important, especially in our community in Minden, Gardnerville. We are really considered a retirement community. Right. We have a lot of older folks there. And that's what they do. They isolate because they don't know anyone or they're afraid to go out. But now we're inviting them to an art class. Some of these people don't even know how to use clay, but they're invited to do that. There's no right way or wrong way to use clay, but they have come. They've not only talked to the people around them, but they are expressing their inner talent that probably they never even knew they had, right? And you should see the things that these people have done. And we are so blessed that the community is supporting these activities, because we really know that this is really helping people to come out, socialize, and enjoy one another by just working with their hands. It's a great program.
0: And it's a no-pressure program.
1: That's exactly right. Because people, the first thing they say is, oh, I don't know how to draw or I don't know how to paint. Don't worry. Don't worry. There's no right or wrong.
0: Well, on the flip side, and I hate to even say this or bring this up, but, you know, sometimes human nature being what it is, say you see somebody you haven't seen in a long time and they don't look great. And, or, you know, you can tell something's off. And
1: right.
0: instead of thinking, oh, I wonder, mm-hmm. I wonder if there's anything I can do. Sometimes the flip side is that of that is people will be critical. Mm-hmm. Like,
1: but
0: why is she why is she let herself go?
1: Yeah.
0: Or doesn't she?
1: Yeah, that's so true.
0: And that is common.
1: Mm-hmm.
0: Very common.
1: Yes.
0: Increases the isolation.
1: Yes.
0: Because people feel like they can't tolerate one more bit of criticism.
1: Mm-hmm.
0: And can be extremely
2: harmful.
1: Exactly right. And you know yourself. I certainly do. I don't have good days all the time. I don't have bad days all the time either.
2: Nope.
1: But May is Mental Health Awareness Month. Mm-hmm. And their theme this year is More Good Days Together. And I love that. More Good Days Together. Come together and talk and visit, whether you go for a walk, whether you go for coffee, whatever it might be, more good days together. So I love that theme this year for Mental Health Awareness Month.
2: And you don't have to look your best, feel your best,
1: right,
2: sound your best. You don't have to be your best in any way. Who
1: That's
2: can do
1: exactly
2: that every
1: right.
2: day?
1: Yep.
2: And living with that pressure, well, I shouldn't go because I'm not at my best.
1: Mm-hmm.
2: That's a recipe for isolation.
1: Yes.
2: Right there.
1: Yes.
2: And if environments were less competitive and less judgmental,
1: mm-hmm.
2: I know I'd be a lot happier.
1: Yeah. Well,
2: not that I'm
1: both.
2: Unhappy,
1: you and
2: but
1: me
2: I'd
1: both.
2: Be happier,
1: sure.
2: With what I'm seeing.
1: And we are our own worst critics,
2: yeah.
1: Right? And so we look in the mirror and we're like, oh, I might as well stay home. I look like a wreck today, That's not true. We are our own worst critics. So start talking to yourself better. That's one of the first things that you can do.
2: Right.
1: Look in the mirror and say, I may not look the best and I might be getting some of those gray hairs, but I can do this today. Talk to yourself like you would a good friend. Many times we do not do that. And when you start talking to yourself as a good friend, you feel better. Stop putting yourself down. Because then we become what we tell ourselves.
2: And if you're the person who, with your friends in a group or at work or wherever, are usually the one who's outgoing and is building other people up, maybe that's a little bit too much pressure.
1: It might be.
2: To live with all of the time.
1: Mm-hmm.
2: And if you have to, let people know, this isn't my best day, but I wanted to come anyway.
1: Right. Right. Just get out amongst the living is what I always say. Get out in the sunshine, especially now with the weather being as beautiful as it is. Get out in the sunshine. I guarantee you, if you even go on a walk by your,

0: 100%.
1: It's the little things.
0: It's the little things that don't cost a penny.
1: Right.
0: It's the little things.
1: So one of the other things that we talked about was secrets you cannot keep.
0: You know, Tamara, that's a big one.
1: Okay.
0: That's a big one. And I will tell you that I'm going to go back again with just sharing some of the things that have happened in our office. Someone will come in and say, I'm so worried about my daughter. You know, I kind of used that example before. And so when I asked my daughter said, yes, I'm not happy, but don't tell anybody because I'll get over it. That is not the thing you can do. You should never keep a secret like that. Because if that has been verbalized to you that, yeah, I'm not doing well, then let's do something about it. And many times this will happen in school with young children, right. Young teens. They'll say, yeah, tonight I'm going to go home and I'm going to think about killing myself. But don't tell anybody because my parents will be so mad at me. That's the worst secret that anybody can keep. So that person needs to go home and talk about it.
1: And that happens quite often.
0: It does.
1: Especially with young people that
0: yes.
1: people actually keep that secret. 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This is Mental Health Connections on KNVC. I'm Tamara Nance, and our guest today is Debbie Posnian, Executive Director of the Suicide Prevention Network in Minden. So yes, secrets you cannot keep. And then who do you go to? If you're a kid, you can go to a teacher,
0: the principal. Any trusted adult.
1: Any trusted adult.
0: You could even go to the person that is in the lunchroom.
1: Right.
0: You can go to the person that helps you walk across the street. Tell someone what you heard.
1: Right.
0: And if you're a young person and you've already gotten home, make sure you tell a parent. Make sure you tell someone that you live with.
1: Right.
0: So that they can follow through. And Tamara, you yourself know, I certainly know, that has saved a lot of lives by not keeping those secrets.
1: Absolutely. If somebody shares that, they're looking for help.
0: Yes, they are.
1: That's why they're sharing it.
0: Exactly.
1: And they
0: right.
1: may say, don't tell anybody.
0: Exactly right.
1: But that's not really what they're...
0: That's nothing that you should ever pay attention to.
1: Right.
0: Make sure you say it to someone. And you're not responsible. You know, I think with young people, they feel that they're responsible to keep this secret and make sure that they're going to be okay. They're not responsible for that. The trusted adult
1: right.
0: will say that to another trusted adult or whatever to make sure that this secret is not being kept. They're the ones that will keep them safe. They're the ones that will get them help. But to keep the secret, I just don't think we can say it enough.
1: No, and what we forget about when it comes to kids is they are not just little adults. They don't know what death is. They don't understand what suicide
0: That's
1: is.
0: That's so true.
1: They don't understand the consequences of impulsive behavior.
0: Exactly right.
1: And you and I talked about this before,
0: yes.
1: how many young suicides are the result of an impulsive action.
0: Yes.
1: What the true intention was may never even be known.
0: Exactly right.
1: Because of how the death happens.
0: And of course, with that impulsivity, it could be as simple as I didn't get my homework done.
1: Mm-hmm.
0: And so now it's probably better just to kill myself before I have to tell my teacher I didn't get it done. I mean, with a young person like that, they are very, very impulsive. Now with an adult, they think about it for many months, many days. They might even write a suicide note weeks and months before because they keep thinking about it. Why don't they do it as soon as they've written that note? Life happens. Something might happen. I dealt with a family years ago that she was an older woman and she said, I just can't believe Grandpa ended his life. He never talked about suicide. He never even said he was upset. Nothing. And so I just, in the back of my head, said there was something going on, right? And so then she called me back a couple weeks later and she said, I just want you to know. She said, the children came over and started separating grandpa's tools.

0: so that they could take them home. And what did they find? A suicide note. Grandpa had written that suicide note 10 years before he actually ended his life. Why do you think that happened? I don't know, but I bet Grandpa was living life. Maybe a daughter got married. Maybe he was having a new grandchild. Whatever it was keeping him alive for a while. But that a while went for 10 years. And then at that end of that time, after those 10 years, he said, I just can't do this anymore. And unfortunately, he ended his life. But you can imagine the devastation from the family.
1: Right. And there's so much to this, the, you know, untreated depression.
0: Yes.
1: People not wanting to seek out help.
0: Yes.
1: When they feel very depressed.
0: Mm-hmm.
1: You're talking about kids dying because they didn't get their homework done. Well, we need to be really careful not to be putting too much pressure on ourselves to be perfect, on children to be perfect. The pressure that social media puts on people, especially young people, to be a certain way, to be a certain person, that may have nothing to do with who they naturally are.
0: Right. And not everyone is depressed that ends their life.
1: Right.
0: We do need to recognize that. Not everyone that ends their life have been depressed.
1: Right.
0: Right. And so I think we really need to recognize that. What we need to do is we can be advocates for our family, for our neighborhood, for whatever, and listen to those invitations. We call them invitations because they're throwing out messages.
1: Right.
0: I'm not doing very well. I just don't know how much longer I can do this. I don't want to be a burden on you. Those are warning signs or invitations that people are throwing out because they're actually thinking about ending their life. We can all be advocates in this. And that is why we like to do our trainings in our office to make sure that you can learn what some of those invitations sound like.
1: Do you want to give out your contact information?
0: Yes.
1: For people?
0: It's Suicide Prevention Network. We're in Minden, Nevada. We are right across the street from the Douglas High School. My email, it's a long one. It's Debbie@SPN, stands for Suicide Prevention Network, awareness.org. Our telephone number, 775-783-1510. And we also have a website. So if you Google Suicide Prevention Network, our website will come up. It will give you ideas of if you're concerned about someone. It will also tell you what we are doing in our agency, the programs that we are making sure happen, especially in May. We've got so many things going on. But I also, and I know, Tamara, you and I talked about this before, 988. If you are concerned about someone or you yourself are concerned about yourself, call 988. You will talk to a person. You will tell them what your issues are, what you're feeling, or how worried or not worried you are about someone, and they will guide you through it. So those, you know, because my office, Suicide Prevention Network, is not a 24-hour office. 988 is a 24-hour mental health crisis call number, or not even a crisis call. You can call anytime. 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
1: Thank you so much, Debbie, for coming back.
0: You're so welcome.
1: There's so much for us to talk about. But once again, time is up.
0: Yeah. Darn, we did it again.
1: Thank you so much.
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1: 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We are not offering advice, counsel, or therapy of any kind. If you are experiencing a mental health emergency, please call 911. The Suicide and Crisis Lifeline can be reached at 988. If you have any questions for me, Tamara Nams, I can be reached at 415 415- 302-0056. Thanks very much for joining us today.

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1: 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This is Flight Music. I am Chris Kaufman. It is another beautiful Monday evening. I lost my own voice. The volume sounds different. Dude, this mic's gonna kill me. I'm about ready just to say it. F it. What a great start already. The mic just fell. Okay. I'm gonna change some things around tonight. We got lots of good music. The beginning of our show. Right here. Right here. The Tune Yards. They are the majority of the soundtrack for the new movie, I Love Boosters. I've had a weird four-day weekend. Like that. It's over. That's not the extended version, of course. I have the extended version for later. Either way, throughout the night, the bed music will be them. I had it in my head so well, and it's gone to poop. It is what it is. I went Friday afternoon, me and my youngest dipped out to Reno and saw a movie, I Love Boosters, Boots Riley, the leader of The Coop, lead singer of Street Sweeper Social Club, the creator of Sorry to Bother You, I'm a Virgo, probably half a dozen other things we really don't know of yet, but he put out a new movie, and it came out the same weekend as Star Wars, Mortal Kombat. I think He-Man's already in theaters. I think that was there. If not, it's coming. They had a big ad for it right outside. It was just interesting. There were four of us in the movie. Myself, my son, and a couple that we actually traded seats with just so we could befriend them and sort of BS, and it was just the four of us. It was pretty cool. Boots Riley puts together some very different TV shows, movies, all those things. Sorry to Bother You has an absolutely obscure ending. I'm a Virgo is about a 19-foot-tall teenager in Oakland. And I Love Boosters starts off with the idea of stealing from high-end stores and reselling it to people at a lesser cost. That was the ideal of Boosters. The story behind this always takes a worldview, so that's very interesting, the worldview it does take and what changes and what happens. It is an exciting, fun movie. Go spend your money to see it. If you have T-Mobile, I think you can get $5 tickets. I don't know if it was just opening weekend or still. But they've given away gas in Los Angeles promoting this movie. Anything they could do, sort of try to show how to disrupt the system. Very interesting. Throughout the night, I'm going to play some Coop. I'm going to play some songs off the soundtrack. I'm going to play some sweet Street Sweeper Social Club, all with Boots Riley. I truly hope you enjoy it. If not, oh well. I keep doing this. I show up. This is what I do this week. A lot of music I've been listening to. There's a handful of new ones mixed in. Vince Staples again, another new one. He's releasing a song a week till the album comes out. Genesis Owusu. Owusu? Owusu? Yeah. It's not a real easy one to say. New one from him, Death Cult Zombies. What else did I add in there? We got some Street Sweeper, some Mondo Deco, some Post Malone. A couple weird different ones throughout the night. But till then, enjoy. The Coop, I Love Boosters, the song from 22 years ago, I believe, is how long ago this came out. Enjoy.

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Oh, welcome back. Welcome back. That is Baby Jake. Do I Fit in Your Shoes? Prior to that, The Invincibles featuring Merce and the band Whole Wheat Bread. No matter what I do today, it's not going to go smooth. Happy birthday, Mateo. The young gentleman that comes in here once in a great while over the last 6 years, popping in or so. 5 years popping in, answering some questions. He turned 10 today, went to his little birthday celebration. Lucky enough, it was on Memorial Day. A lot of people were off, able to get their kids there. It was really cool. So glad I was invited too. It was a good time. Urban Air in Reno, never been there. It was interesting, very interesting. New song right here. Last week I played a Vince Staples song. This week he released another new one. This one's called White Flag. It starts a flight of the word white with Jack White, Average White Band, and Bishop Briggs finishing with White Flag. Sort of bookend there for you guys, just for you guys. Till the end of that, enjoy Vince Staples, White Flag.

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0: culture wars when there's bombing at your feet. 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
2: 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Once again, that one I just let go was Genesis Owusu, Death Cult Zombie, off the album Red Star Woo and the Worldwide Scourge. The album I've truly been listening to all weekend. Every time I have longer than 15 minutes, I start putting it on and going through the songs. It's a really neat album. One of those people that does reviews reviewed it, and I always sort of, if there's something I see or like, I go to, and I am absolutely happy to find this album, Red Star Woo and the Worldwide Scourge. Yeah, interesting. The rest of the night has sort of been Boots Riley related. How about that? We had I Love Boosters earlier, and coming up, we're going to have The Coop and also Street Sweeper Social Club, which is him, Tom Morello, and the guys pretty much from Rage Against the Machine make up that at a certain time, and then other people filtered in and out on the second album. But yeah, always a good one. Boots Riley just released the I Love Boosters movie, something I recently saw. I will recommend. I always have fun recommending stuff because I like to recommend the weird ones I saw, not the one everybody else saw. I'd be like, yeah, that's good too. Go see it. This is definitely, there was myself, my son, and two others in the theater for the whole showing. So we were lucky. It was fun. It was nice. It's colorful. It's different. Always has a crazy sub-story somewhere in a Boots Riley film, TV show, something. Yeah, yeah, the way it is. So we've got a lot to teach you, Cassius Green, which is the name of the first character from Sorry to Bother You. That song was on the Sorry to Bother You album that he released in 2016, I think it said it was. 2012. But yeah, crazy. Crazy, crazy. The I Love Boosters song came out in 2006. How would I say that? It's been a long weekend. It's almost over. 4-day weekend for some of us. 3 days for some. I go back for 4 days, and I'm really excited for it. And then 4 more, and then it's off to the summer. Highly enjoyable. This next hour, The Coop, Post Malone, Street Sweeper Social Club, Feral the Earthworm, which is edited, even though there's a couple spots. It sounds a little questionable, but it is edited. Sir Mix-a-Lot, Sweet, a very funny one. Then The Band. Oh, I started watching The Last Waltz finally. I don't know if you should be proud of me for it. It's as old as I am. But I was talking about it with the kid, and I found it. We started watching a little bit of it this afternoon. At least I did. I don't know if he enjoyed any of it. Not as much as we enjoyed the movie on Friday. But this is The Coop. We got a lot to teach you, Cassius Green. Enjoy. Flight Music, KMVC.

As the monster stood before his colleagues, he sang angelically and wiped the blood off his fangs. The papers on the boardroom table were stained from corpses piled on top of them slain. One monster yelled at me, "You've got the brains," and traced his claw along the table's wood grain. It smelled like leather, Old Spice, and pain. His assistant, when yanked by choke,

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The monsters all howled at the morning spreadsheet above cacophonous screams from below in the street. The gargoyles that guard the building weeped. I quietly calculated routes for retreat. One beast stuck his talons out as if to greet and said, "Welcome to the good life, son, take a seat."

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Buffalo knocked out.

street sweeper social club. We're more than a band, we're a motherfucking social club.

Welcome back. That is sweet. Fox on the Run. Prior to that, Sir Mix-a-Lot, Posse on Broadway, Street Sweeper Social Club, Tom Morello, Boots Riley in that one. Looking ahead, the highly questionable one I had that I knew was an edit and everything, and when I heard it earlier today, I heard something that sounded off, and I listened to it again here, and I'm like, I just won't play it, so I got out of that. Was going to play some Feral the Earthworm, but I'll just make sure it's tightly edited. I'll cut that whole little section. Still sounds like something said, so happens. Let me add Lucky Count on Me, and also On Tuesdays. The song wasn't that big, I was filling it, but when I dropped one and had to pick it out, just timing, sort of the times of some of them. So, Four on the Floor, Lucky, jeez, I need my glasses, Lonely Island, if you know who they are, you know who they are, Uniform On, The Band, also, The Band, Justin Johnson, and Nick Lutzko, Dropkick Murphys. That's pretty much the rest of the hour. There's a couple others. The Bed Music's The Tune Yards. Actually, the soundtrack from Sorry to Bother You. Fun, interesting. Instrumentals. I hope you enjoy all the parts of this. Enough to go to kmbc.org/donate. Always help out. Do what you can. Support. Write a letter of encouragement for us. I don't know. Do whatever you can. I do what I can when I come in here every Monday. This is sort of it tonight. So I hope you enjoy. Lucky, Count on Me. Flight Music, KMBC. Enjoy it.

I'm everybody's favorite plug. Well, no, me, they out of sight, cause got clients that's on probation. Say the drug's too good to drop it, that's they problem. Yeah, that's they problem. I keep them hooked and hung over. I'm the drug dealing closet. They short with cash and beg for soft passes. They ain't lobbing, they love me. They quit and come right back. They breath fobbing, better stop it. They better stop it.

buggy lock, I probably come off as selfish and no seed, but this my show. They buy the ticket, so I give them the nosebleeds. This shit, long as they keep copping and telling they homies, I'm like a desk in math class, they can count on me, So it's real, the streets talking, The whole town on me. As long as they know I don't do handouts, again, they can count on me. So they can count on me. They can count on me. As long as they know I don't do handouts, they can count on me. So that one black kid, she beat an addiction. Pray for a relapse. Got offended by the first count on me and then went to rehab. That's my fault. She say you tweaking. People shouldn't know what I'm into. I'm your patient anyway. Thought our sessions were confidential. Get back off. Just know I'm serving if you call. But anyways, I'm back to moving in packs like U-Hauls. Matter of fact, think the junkies love me just as much as packs. It's probably that. Drug is keeping rolling. Pray they never crap, And if they nice, 12 for 32 like rulers. That's why I gotta keep my eyes open like pervs and hooters. No tricks up they sleeves. I give them vests, don't let them fool ya. They gotta learn to count on me like grade schoolers, And if they nice, 12 for 32 like rulers. That's why I gotta keep my eyes open.

So it's real, the streets talking, huh? Sold the whole town on me. As long as they know I don't do handouts again, and they can count on me.

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Oh, welcome back. This is my final goodbye. That was Nick Lusco, all shook up. Today was the one just sort of put together. Usually on a Monday night, I'm at the end of my first day of work. I'm pretty excited to come here. It's sort of like what makes a Monday good for me. I got to get through work and come here. I use 98.6% of the time. Enjoy coming here. Once in a great while, I'm under the weather. I wish I could be doing something else, but usually really happy to be here. Tonight, happy to be here. The music, I just sort of threw it together. Some days I don't want to work that hard, and I had things going sort of all weekend, so it was fun. Went to barbecues with friends yesterday, went to a movie with my kid on Friday, Saturday, was bouncing around helping my mom move back into her place, so everything's been good. It's just been busy. I hope everybody had a great Memorial Day. That's pretty much my show. I hope you enjoy it. Last three songs, Dropkick Murphys, Masked something, Stick 'em Up. Masked, yeah, whatever, Stick 'em Up. Justin Johnson, a couple others. I hope you enjoy. Or one other, Hi-Ho by the Tune Yards, who was our soundtrack all night. So please, enjoy. One last one right here. Flight Music. Here every week on Mondays, 7 o'clock. Come back next week, please.

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back to life till it sees its reflection in a short, sharp knife. 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

0: Hey, grave diggers, this is 45 Grave from the 45 Graveyard at an undisclosed location. I play heavy metal, black metal, stoner's rock, grindcore, and goth for the ghouls festering in their graves to blood-curdling, pulsating, brain-pounding, insane sounds from Iron Maiden to Black Flag every Wednesday night, 9 p.m. to 11 p.m. only on KNBC 95.1 FM in Carson City and online. 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
1: 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Friends, when we allow our unfolding, that process on the road to becoming, we should realize that we can be and do anything because anything is possible. Since everything is constructed of energy, it's pliable, it's moldable, and it's possible to clear up or dissolve the energy we have around and that support and hold in place, the beliefs that we have about people, places, and things. We tend to hold on to that memory, which is energy, that feeling, which is energy, and our projections, which is energy, about things and circumstances that are no longer serving us. Let it go. It's here at the Ebb and Flow Show that we're able to expand our knowledge into practical life application. We also enjoy the sounds of inspirational music, so at this time, just sit back, relax, and enjoy. The Ebb and Flow Show will return in just a moment.

Okay, if you're just tuning in to the Ebb and Flow Show, I'm your host, Trisse D. You are just listening to This Is Me by Keila Settles. Ebb and Flow is a commentary broadcast so that we might change and grow. And our focus today is getting unstuck from those low vibrational thoughts. Getting unstuck. Wallace D. Waddles says that there's a thinking stuff from which all things are made, and it's invisible. And in its original state, it permeates, penetrates, and fills the inner spaces of the universe. A thought into this substance produces the thing that is imagined by that thought. So man can form things in his thought, and by impressing his thought upon this formless substance, can cause the thing he thinks about to be created. Once again, that was Wallace D. Waddles, and that was back in the year 1800s. I'll begin by asking you to watch yourself throughout the day and see if you can catch yourself judging, complaining, either in speech or thought about a situation that you may find yourself in. You may even find yourself envying or usurping yourself over what others do or say. You might even catch yourself complaining about work, a present challenge, your surroundings, your life situation, your hair, your kids, your car, and maybe even the weather. Did you know that your thoughts and emotions can directly affect your health? In other words, repressed emotions like fearful or negative ones can deplete mental energy and negatively affect your body and lead to an assortment of health problems. It's important to recognize our thoughts and emotions and be aware of the effect that they have, not only on ourselves, but on our bodies and those around us, our behavior, our relationships, and our long-term goals. To complain is non-compliance against whatever is. It carries a negative charge, a negative vibration. Negative energy has different ranges from irritation or impatience to fierce anger and delusions, from a depressed mood or a sullen resentment to homicide and suicide and despair. Sometimes just resisting what is and not learning to ebb and flow triggers unconscious emotional pain, in which case even minor situations such as someone leaving the top off a toothpaste or someone leaving the toilet seat up may produce intense negativity such as anger, depression, grief, and sometimes even divorce. So our focus today is on getting unstuck from those low vibrational thoughts. Victrola.com explains the process when a vinyl record is made. When a sound is made, a needle is used to create grooves that represent the vibrational rate, tone, intensity in the vinyl, which results as a recorded information or a desired sound or music. A needle or a stylus is also used to read the information contained in these grooves, playing it back so that we can hear what is recorded on this vinyl record as music or recorded information. So the way our thoughts create grooves and repeated thought patterns in our cerebral matter is very similar to a way that a record is made. So let's face it, we're hardwired to defend against threats and loss of life. So we've set up defense systems. We tend to prioritize bad over good, you know, because we've learned that process. We've been conditioned. While this is a fitting survival mechanism for some who need to stay hypervigilant in dangerous situations and dangerous environments, the truth is that for most of us who are looking for balance, this negativity bias is counterproductive toward an unwanted end. And we should limit our time in giving our attention to minor frustrations
or giving our attention to slow traffic or a disagreement with a loved one, limit that time, or judging someone else's experience with life. In doing so, we're able to flow with the many chances that we have to experience wonder and splendor and abundance and gratitude and all that life has to offer throughout the day. Additionally, those grooves of repeated low vibrational thoughts, it affects your health. Brian Tracy says this. He says that a growing body of research suggests that there's a strong connection between your mind and your body. Hello. There's a relatively new field of medicine called psychoneuroimmunology, well, something like that. The research in this area has concluded that the quality of your thinking has an enormous impact on the strength of your immune system. The habit of optimism combined with positive mental attitude seems to strengthen and increase the T cells in the body, which are responsible for resisting and overcoming the various factors that contribute to disease and illnesses of all kinds. So now that we're more aware of how our thoughts may affect our health, we may, if you feel yourself becoming unstuck right now from those low vibrations, because knowledge is power, right? As knowledge is alchemized, it's power. So you may be asking how to raise your vibrations or what are the benefits of vibrations. Stay tuned to the Ebb and Flow Show and we'll return to you.

is listening to Consumed by You, and that was Justin Smith. You're tuned in to the Ebb and Flow Show, a commentary broadcast so that we might change and grow. And this is your host, Trisse D., the host of the Ebb and Flow Show. And if you're just tuning in, we are getting unstuck from low vibrational thoughts. Unstuck, I tell you. We left off by stating that we should not spend too much time giving our attention to minor frustrations, such as giving our attention to slow-moving traffic or a disagreement with a loved one, because in doing so, we ignore and we're missing the many chances that we have to explender the wonder that this world has to give us, the splendor that it has, the balance and abundance and the gratitude that it has to give us throughout the day. So friends, in essence, alter your mood, improve your physical health, and achieve your goals and intention with optimism. Vibrationally, your emotions and thought patterns should align with joy and vigor and peace and acceptance and self-worth. And don't forget, more life, capital L-I-F-E, while reminding yourself that other feelings and mindsets, such as anger, despair, and fear, and the like, they all vibrate at a lower rate and are a stagnation to the life energy, aligning you vibrationally with all sorts of calamity and sickness, mental illness, and in some cases, even death. Remember, this energy is a double-edged sword. The misuse and abuse of anything, including this energy, just like electricity, it can bring about harmful experiences. If you do your research, you'll find that there's plenty of evidence linking positive emotions and thinking patterns to better health and greater goal achievement. There is a time to let our survival instincts kick in and do their job, but most of the time, and almost always, there's a time where we can just and we must learn to relax and be at peace with whatever happens, and we can reclaim our balance. Once you've given in and become identified with some sort of negativity, mad or angry, it's hard to let that go. And you're now storing up for yourself your own, quote-unquote, hell on earth. Hell on earth seems to be the status quo nowadays. What's up is down, what's wrong is right. Many are craving or addicted to low vibrational emotions and energy. Anger's not seen as dysfunction, but when someone exhibits some kind of angry emotion, it's seen as power. So let's take a look at the purpose of the negative energy. But to do that, let's first take a look at the life energy, capital L-I-F-E. When we observe the characteristics of capital L-I-F-E energy in nature, we think of words that are on an upward trajectory, such as alive, peaceful, flowing, ease, increase, opulence, cyclical, balanced, organized, perfect, systematic, methodical, intricate, growth, evolving, vigor, orderly, precision, energy, alacrity, intelligence, colorful, vibrant, creative, repairing, nutrients, stimulation, veracity, whole, advancing, purposeful, integrity, motion, cycles, and the like. When we align closely with these characteristics, we are now living in alignment with life, capital L-I-F-E. We begin to think, we begin to eat and live and breathe and sleep in ways of alignment for the increase of more life, more exuberant life. Now, negative energy does have a purpose, and we can use anger as an example. Anger does not initially create happiness.
but it will lead to healing in the long run. Okay, then. So holding on to negative energy creates an energy pattern. The intense negative energy, when we are harboring that energy about a person, a place, a thing, or a task that we must do, it's sent out on a trajectory, and it manifests in our lives through our action and creating a bridge to an incidence of occurrence. You see, then we experience that energy in our life. If we choose to remain on this trajectory, if we remain in low vibration, that energy about a person, a place, a thing, or something that occurred in our life, and if that person, let's just say whatever it is that we're upset about, if we suddenly remove that thing from our lives, another would take its place because we're on that trajectory. Because this was intense negative energy that you were holding in place, and the replacement was necessary so that we might dissipate that energy in the long run. Until we are healed, we need to be healed of that energy. See, anger has a place in this universe. So for some, you keep seeing the same type of person showing up. Or for some, you might keep finding yourself in a same situation. For some, this may take a lifetime to get over or to heal from, but that is what time is for. In summary, hate does not create love in an instant, but with the continuation of that energy of hate, you might desire eventually to feel the destiny of hate and seek love. See? You can only take so much pain, so much heaviness, so much calamity in your life. As you move toward the opposite on the continuum, you will eventually begin to lessen the strong emotion as the pendulum begins to swing the opposite way. Excuse me. Author Eckhart Tolle, he says, negativity is totally unnatural. It's a psychic pollutant, and there's a deep link between the poisoning and the destruction of nature and the vast negativity that has accumulated in the collective human psyche. No other form of life, he continues, on this planet knows negativity. Only humans, just as no other life form, violates and poisons the earth that sustains it. So, Taking Charge EDU states that negative attitudes and feelings of helplessness and hopelessness can create chronic stress, which upsets the body's hormone balance, depletes the brain chemicals that are required for happiness, and damages the immune system. So on the other hand, positive emotions act to broaden our perspective of the world, and we begin to wonder, and it opens up more options for expansion in our lives. Positive emotions build over time, and they create lasting emotional resilience and flourishing in this world that we live in. The physical and emotional benefits of positivity, including faster recovery from disease and stressors, better sleep, fewer colds, more opportunities, doors opening, and a greater sense of overall happiness. The really good news is that not only positive attitudes such as playfulness, gratitude, warm-hearted, loving, sentimental love, interest, serenity, and feeling connected to others have a direct impact on our health and well-being, and we can develop them and make them are commonplace with practice. Once again, that was taken from Taking Charge EDU. So begin right now, friends, to try to be conscious of your choices of anger or solution, joy or sorrow. Be conscious of how your emotions form your life and affect those around you.
Remember that we're all in the process of becoming unstuck from low vibrational thoughts. And in closing, I will remind you to stay tuned to the Ebb and Flow show as we continue with part two on this topic. 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Join us every Sunday from 8 to 9 a.m. Ebb and Flow, so that we might change and grow. This is Trisse D signing off, but I'm leaving you with this thought by Wallace D. Wattles. He says, there is a thinking stuff from which all things are made, and which in its original states permeates, penetrates, and fills the inner spaces of the universe. A thought in this substance produces the thing that is imagined by that thought. Have a wonderful day, friends.

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2: 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Friends, have you ever found yourself thinking unwanted thoughts, unable to stop them, or you didn't even know that you could do such a thing? Furthermore, have you ever just taken some time to observe the kind of thoughts that you think? I mean, just to become the observer of your thoughts, and not even critically. If not, you'll certainly benefit from assessing the kind of mindset that you have. Because if you find out that you predominantly think thoughts on a lower vibration, you'll be given the tools and the opportunity to change them today. It's here at the Ebb and Flow Show that we're able to expand our knowledge into practical life application, coupled with the sounds of inspiration and music. So at this time, just sit back, relax, and enjoy. The Ebb and Flow Show will return in just a moment.

Hey, and if you're just tuning into the Ebb and Flow Show, this is your host, Tressay D. You were just listening to the Revelation song by Kim Walker Smith. Ebb and Flow is a commentary broadcast so that we might change and grow. You can get excited today because today's topic is part two of getting unstuck from lower vibrations. I'll start by saying Psychology Today posed the question, have you ever noticed how much time that you spend thinking about negative or painful situations, ruminating and replaying what's not working in your life? It's not just you. The latest statistic I read claimed 80% of our thoughts are negative or lower vibrational thoughts, and 95% of those are repetitive. Strangely, the more negative the experience, the more we return to it. Like vultures to a carcass, we're drawn to what hurts. And as the Buddha says, we want happiness, yet we chase our suffering. That's what the Buddhists say. Friends, we inherit and we're given stewardship over a free body, which has working hands that express, eyes that see, feet that move us about so that we can experience our environment, a mouth that we can eat with and express and show emotion and communicate with, and our mind, a free mind, which enables us to learn, to evolve, and to mature on this sphere that we call Earth. In the beginning, we're quickened with life. And from there, our cells begin to multiply and grow for 9 months. We had no control over this process, but as the part of life energy, it's normal part of life to grow and to evolve and to multiply. We adapt this experience through the life energy, and we grow with nature. We grow just as nature grows, the law of growth. And since our birth, we have had numerous experiences, and through trial and error, ebbing and flowing, we begin to mold our lives to benefit the world in which we live. All the while, even unknowingly, we, capital W-E, we were in control of our own will to self-development. Friends, life brings us challenges. It brings the challenge to itself in order to grow and evolve. And I'm talking about capital L, capital I, capital F, capital E. Life energy itself brings what it needs to evolve. So you may take it personal, but whatever you're experiencing is for you specifically. In the beginning, and with great joy, we were in control of our will to crawl, our will to walk, and our will to begin talking. We had the inner desire to do so, to expand our lives and to explore our environment. We had a desire to feed, and so we did. This in turn helped to facilitate our physical growth. We had a desire to learn, a will to learn more, to make sense of our environment so that we could understand and develop our paradigm, so that the paradigm that we chose, we sorted, we categorized, we sifted, and we solidified our findings that began to mold what we now know as our life, our experiences, our new paradigm. At one point, and by default, we begin to entrust our learning and our care to others, like our parents and our families, our friends, our churches, our learning institutions. And we begin to imitate and follow the crowd. We begin to assimilate and to operate in a default mode, if you will. We even try to fit into another person's mold, their idea of who we should be. No longer was our own mode good enough, you see. We forgot who we were. You know, the one that had the natural inkling to do, to be, and do it happily.
as a small child, however, we saw that someone else's grass might be greener. So we begin doing things outside of our natural scope. We begin thinking things that were not our own thoughts and growing more and more dissatisfied and becoming stuck in our unnatural way of being, thinking that this was life. Hence, stuck in lower vibrations, which is the title of this show, right? We became stuck throughout the sifting of the paradigms, from shifting from internal to an external locus of control. It was done by us, the big me. It was done by me. It was done by you. The learning, the walking, the talking, even the giving yourself over and entrusting your life to others, the assimilation, the learning on default operation. It was all me. It was the me that was in control of me the whole time, from birth all the way until now. All this time, we had control, and unknowingly, we gave our powers, our internal locus of control, over to external locus of control. You see where I'm getting? So let's stop right here where we are, and let's look at our present situation without the emotional attachment. There's nothing wrong. It's where you need to be right now to begin. If it's uncomfortable, and if there's truly nothing that you can do to change your here and now, and you can't remove yourself from the situation, then accept your here and now totally by safely surrendering to it. Surrender is neutral, dropping all inner resistance and emotion and attachment. You know, inwardly, you must make a change, and you have known it for some time. So to add worry to it doesn't change the situation. So let go of the worry and let the solutions take the vacant space. Surrender the false. Surrender the unhappy, the sick, the low vibrations. Surrender the base. Surrender the self that loves feeling miserable, wanting to get angry about something, or resentful, or even feeling sorry for yourself from day to day. You cannot hold on to low vibrations and expect a wonderful life to come from it. Surrender is not weakness. There is great strength in it. Only a surrendered person has the true power and the true freedom to act in a different direction. See, when you surrender, you're free to do and be. Through surrender, you'll be free internally of the situation, not tied up in knots, not tied to low vibrations. So you get rid of that resistance, and therefore you get rid of negativity. And once you can see the answer clearly, then and only then, begin to act on it. Life, capital I, capital L, capital I, capital F, capital E. Life is alive and always has been, and it's active and always has been, even if it's a slow action that you think you cannot see. We can also focus on if there's something that should be done, but you're not doing it. But get up right now and do it. Your mind controls the body and not the other way around. Alternatively, you can completely accept your inactivity. Be lazy or passive at this moment. It's your choice, right? Go into it fully and enjoy it. Don't move. Just be on the couch, veg out. Be as lazy or inactive as you can. If you can go into it fully and consciously, you'll soon come out of it. Or maybe you won't. Or maybe you will. Either way, there's no inner conflict, you see. You're not giving in to resistance or negativity. You'll do it, and you'll do it well. And when you're ready, you'll come out of it. So you know when
it's time to take action, because inactivity will eventually move you to activity. You see where we're getting? Wellandgood.com notes that high vibrational energy is energy that is good and strong, and it's pure energy. On the flip side, low vibrational energy is dark and dense and heavy, limited feelings. It leaves you tired. It's often associated with emotions such as suffering or fear or anger. So to feel into your high vibrations, try this. Just sit quietly and feel what quiet feels like. Do it for about 5 minutes. Notice your breathing and your heart. Notice the relaxation in your jaw and your hands and your legs. Now, picture yourself taking a step off a big cliff. The ground is getting closer and closer and you're tumbling. Take a look at your physical symptoms now. The symptom of fear. You can sense your heart rate speeding up and increasing. Your breathing is increasing. Your teeth might be clenched. Your fists might be clenched. It's like having a dream where you're falling. Your body actually reacts to the mind. Your blood pressure goes up. You start looking for a way out in panic. And now remember, there's no real threat, just like in that dream. The threat was perceived in your mind. This, my friends, is how you create your experiences. You create them with your thoughts. It's not the world or the things of the world that's disturbing you, but it's the illusions that you have clung onto about the world. The problem is that our brains are better at learning from bad experiences than learning from good experiences, and it should be the other way around. We should seek more and more of the desired thoughts and experiences as a means of growth and development. Sometimes life brings us new levels of challenges as a means of growth and development. Remember, life brings what it needs to grow. And it shouldn't be seen as an attack. It should be seen as growth and development, a new challenge. So it should also be in desired. Embrace the unknown, I always say. Enjoy the new. Desire to learn what you don't know. Leave room for the growth of life. Let me tell you that hate does not create love in an instant, but with continuation of that hate energy, you might desire after a while to feel love. So one does lead to the other. It's that pendulum. As you move toward the opposite on the continuum, you'll eventually begin to lessen this strong emotion of hate. And as the pendulum moves to swing to the other end, here's the illustration in the image of what the Chinese symbol yin and yang, you know, one eventually becomes the other. So that's what that looks like. Remember that fits of rage don't initially produce serenity, but in the long game, they do. Again, the reason certain patterns appear and reappear in our life is due to the energy that we have about that thing and around that thing, and we're holding it in our life. We tend to hold beliefs about people and places and things and food, and we label things as good and bad. And remember that Wallace D. Waddle states that there's a thinking stuff from which all things are made, and which in its original state permeates, penetrates, and fills the inner spaces of the universe. And a thought in this substance produces the thing that is imagined by that thought. Friends, Ebb and Flow will return to becoming unstuck

Welcome back to the Ebb and Flow Show. Once again, I'm your host, Trisse D. You were just listening to Obsession, and that was by Chris Kualala. Ebb and Flow is a commentary broadcast so that we might change and grow. And if you're just tuning in today, it's learning to raise lower vibrations and conquering those unwanted thoughts. Before the break, we quoted Wallace D. Wattles, who wrote, "There's a thinking stuff from which all things are made, and which in its original state permeates, penetrates, and fills the inner spaces of the universe. A thought in this substance produces the thing that is imagined by that thought." I want to just say that, friends, the past and the future are thieves. They steal our vibrational energy and focus from our now moments. See, we're situated right now. And the past and the future are thieves. There are several ways to alleviate those lower vibrational thoughts. The ones that work for me are to surrender to whatever your present situation is. If you're constantly stressed out, then you're entertaining a thief. So maybe you're busy rushing and scurrying, trying to make the future happen or make just an end result happen, that your present is reduced to stress and worry right now. Then you've been robbed of your peace. All stress is caused by physically being here but wanting to be there or in the future. So it's that split that causes internal stress and unhappiness. Imagine being stuck in traffic, as I mentioned early. You can just surrender, or you can project yourself into the future and think about the consequences of being late for a job or an interview. In this surrendered state, you're in the present without resisting, enjoying the flow of energy, high energy of that moment. You're no longer stressed. You're no longer splitting yourself in two. You're just being and enjoying the present moment. Consequences of being late will still be forthcoming. But right now, you're mindful enough to have energy enough to deal with it when that present, if it presents itself. Or maybe it won't. But don't use that energy before or after. Be mindful of what you do in this present moment. Die to the past every moment. You don't need it. Only refer to it when it's absolutely relevant to the present. Feel the power of being in this moment and the fullness of being in the now moment. Feel your presence. And a big one for me is to eat foods that contribute to your high energy, meaning an abundance of vegetables, fruits, and less low energy foods such as red meats, alcohol, white flour, white rice, white sugar, white salt, etc. Some foods make me feel so alive and others make me feel really sluggish and increase my cravings. And then it gives me digestion problems. I don't know about you. I'm speaking for myself. So maybe you're stuck in low vibrations for this day, but all is not lost. When you wake up tomorrow, it's a new day. Start fresh. Try not to bring yesterday's issue into this new day. We must change our patterns of thinking. Our thoughts tend to gravitate toward the well-worn grooves in our gray matter. Like

0: like the grooves in a record, playing the same old song over and over. We're bothered by the people that we work with instead of being thrilled about having a job, providing income, learning something new, growing mentally and spiritually, having to show up day after day, a change in environments, and the list goes on that you can be happy about. When you find yourself thinking or saying negative comments about something or someone, stop and force yourself to say three things that are positive about them instead. We can allow ourselves to vent all day, but not all day long. Just vent once a day, but not all day long. Venting is negative energy flow. And if you're really going through a rough time, don't be afraid to share your feelings with a close friend or a family member or a therapist. Don't feel ashamed. If you really need to talk to someone, talk through those negative feelings. The key is to find a solution. Don't hold a grudge and move on. Don't make an issue, that issue, your reality all day. And don't carry it into the next day. Let it go. Exercise. Practice yoga. We must train ourselves to be less judgmental. Learn to relax. Judgment is negative energy flow. We often complain about others because we see that they're not living up to our standards. Allow others to be who they are and to make their own mistakes. Make a list of things that you are grateful for. Stopping for a moment and thinking of all the great things and amazing people that are in your life right now. Accept your responsibility. If someone's bothering you and you feel upset about it, either fix it or accept that nothing can be done right now. Just don't complain. Why complain? What good does it do? Complaining is negative energy flow. Change that complaining into an action to solve the problem, or simply accept it and give your mind something else to focus on, something else that you can do. Find what makes you happy and fulfilled. Find what makes you peaceful. Sometimes the list can be easy, thinking of something fun, something good, you know, good food, working on hobbies, doing something that you enjoy. Sometimes it requires deeper introspection. So are you constantly complaining about your job, your money, your economy, your family, society, you know, your political party? These are troubled areas. So let it go. Make a plan for these areas. Next time the chance comes, use that plan and take steps to step away, because now you're solution-minded, you're solution-driven. In closing, I'd like to remind you to take care of yourself. Choose happiness in this day by focusing on your own desired life and live in it now.
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3: I see trees of green, red roses too. Or do I only see my sensory impressions of those things?
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5: 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Schumann is flowery. 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
4: 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God, you have to teach me all that. 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
2: Coming up on Philosophy Talk. 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
3: How can we talk about centaurs, Santa Claus, and Shangri-La when those things don't even exist?
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2: Except your intelligence. I'm Josh Landy.
3: And I'm Ray Briggs. We're coming to you via the studios of KALW San Francisco.
2: Continuing conversations that begin at Philosopher's Corner on the Stanford campus, where Ray teaches philosophy and I direct the Philosophy and Literature Initiative.
3: Today we're thinking about reference, specifically an opinionated theory of reference by our dear departed friend and longtime Philosophy Talk host, Ken Taylor.
2: Just hours before he passed away in December 2019, Ken announced on his Facebook page that he'd finished a book called Referring to the World.
3: Later in the show, we'll be talking to Robin Jeshen from the University of Southern California, who worked with a group of Ken's friends and colleagues to turn that book into reality.
2: You know, it's a great book, Ray. And one of the things I love about it is how cool and mysterious it turns out to be that we can refer to objects outside our minds.
3: Mysterious? Why is that mysterious? Look, my coffee cup is sitting right here in front of me. I point to it and say, here's my coffee cup. Bam! I just referred to an object outside my own mind. You know, what's the big deal?
2: I think it is a big deal. Plus, it's not just that you've managed to refer to your coffee cup, which I think is already pretty awesome. It's that our listeners are now thinking about your coffee cup, too, even though they've never seen it, they've never interacted with it, they never even heard about it before. You can reach across space and time with the power of ideas. Isn't that amazing?
3: Oh, of course my coffee cup can have effects that reach across space and time. I mean, it can leave a ring on the table that'll last for years. Ooh, and maybe someday steam rising from my coffee will cause a butterfly to flap its wings and set off an avalanche halfway around the world. So why can't it also enter someone else's mind? I mean, I still don't see what the big mystery is.
2: I don't know. I mean, entering a mind versus leaving a stain, there's a two completely different kinds of effect. It's one thing for a coffee cup to affect my head, like if it fell off a shelf and bonked me on the noggin, but it's a totally different thing for a coffee cup to affect my mind.
3: But your mind is just as much a part of the world as your head is.
2: Sure, but I can refer to things that will never affect either of them.
3: Yeah, like what?
2: Well, I don't know, like the first flower that will bloom in the 23rd century. I'll never be affected by that flower. I'll die before it even comes into existence. But I can think about it. I can even think about things that will never exist, like unicorns, comprehensible French theorists, the abominable snowman.
3: Well, that's a totally different kind of thought process. When we think about stuff that doesn't exist, that's not at all like responding to something real that you can see and taste and touch.
2: Really? I'm not convinced the two types of thinking are really that different. I mean, suppose you're an explorer and you see some kind of shadowy figure in the undergrowth and you're wondering, is that a real animal or is it just a figment of your imagination? Either way, thinking about it kind of feels the same.
3: You really think there's no difference between paying attention to the world around you and daydreaming about stuff that doesn't exist?
2: Well, I mean, there are some differences. Like, if you think someone's a magician and that person is David Copperfield, then your thoughts are matching up with the real world. Whereas, I guess, if the person you're thinking about is Merlin, your thoughts are not matching up with the real. They're matching up with a story, but not a true story. So, yeah, okay, that's a kind of difference. But either way, it's the same idea, so-and-so is a magician. And either way, having the thought feels exactly the same.
3: But if it feels the same to be having a true thought as it does to be hallucinating, how do we know what's real? How do we even get the concept of reality? Aren't we all just trapped inside our own heads forever?
2: Ken actually had a lot to say about that in his book. If only he were here to talk about it with us today.
3: Well, I know that Robin will do a great job of explaining it.
2: I agree, and I'm super looking forward to our conversation. In the meantime, we sent our roving philosophical reporter, Holly J. McDeed, to learn more about Ken from the people in his life. She files this report.
7: Ken Taylor first met Claire Yoshida back in 1977 at the University of Chicago. He was dating her roommate.
8: And that sounds like it must be a wonderful, funny story, but it's not that funny. They dated briefly, and he used to hang out in our apartment. And we became friends, which is a good way for a relationship to start.
7: Back then, Ken was shy, and Claire was in library school.
8: We have a memory of staying up all night one night working together on a logic problem. So, you know, major geeks.
7: They married 5 years after they met. Ken was born in Sandusky, Ohio. Even as a kid, he wanted to do everything and know everything. He wrestled, he played the trombone, the violin, and was in drama club. His dad worked for Ford, and his mom was a nurse.
8: But his parents loved him and kind of just let him be him. So that's how you grew up to be a philosopher.
7: In 1995, he joined the philosophy department at Stanford. His son, Kiyoshi, is now 24 years old. He says his dad was like Uncle Phil from The Fresh Prince of Bel-Air.
9: You know, like big, boisterous, you know, large presence. That's how I describe him, a gentle giant.
7: A gentle giant with infinite curiosity. The only thing Ken never seemed to question was his doomed loyalty to Cleveland sports teams. Kiyoshi remembers his dad driving him to his baseball games, and they'd start to play what they called the why game. They'd pick any topic and see how long they could question it.
9: So, you know, it'd start from why is the sky blue, and it would end on, you know, well, this is why tractors run the way they do. You know, but it's just going through all the logical steps, you know, deducing certain things like that.
8: So the why game is like whatever you ask, whatever you answer, there's always another question.
10: Welcome to Philosophy Talk, the program that questions everything.
11: Except your intelligence. I'm John Perry.
10: And I'm Ken Taylor. We're coming to you...
7: Philosophy Talk was like Ken's second child. Kiyoshi and his mom would practice reading scripts for the show with him.
9: We'd read it and he'd be like, no, you gotta read it more like John. And I'm like, I'm not John. That's not how I read it, you know.
7: He loved to debate in the philosophical sense.
12: We were both so into the conversation that we kind of just kept shouting over each other.
7: Anna Sarah Malmgren was Ken's colleague at Stanford and his friend. She says he loved thinking about new ideas like they were new toys. She remembers one of their last conversations.
12: It was about what a man is. And I kept telling Ken that he didn't know what a man was, which of course he thought was very funny. Yeah. No, he was going to write something about that.
7: Ken died in December of 2019, before the pandemic, before George Floyd was murdered by police in Minneapolis. Kiyoshi and his mom, Claire, think a lot about what Ken would think. After his dad died, Kiyoshi founded a group in his hometown of Los Altos called Justice Vanguard. He wanted to continue raising awareness and hosting events around racial justice.
9: Raising money for education so we can have more Ken Taylors in the world.
7: When you spend your life wanting to do everything, like the Ken Taylors of the world, there's a lot you don't get to finish.
8: He just never had enough time for everything that he wanted to do.
9: Except for us. Always had time for us.
8: He did. That's true.
7: For Philosophy Talk, I'm Holly J. McDeed.
2: Thanks for that beautiful and moving report, Holly. I'm Josh Landy. With me is my Stanford colleague, Ray Briggs, and today we're thinking about Ken's posthumous new book, Referring to the World.
3: We're joined now by Robin Jeshen. She's a professor of philosophy at the University of Southern California and author of New Essays on Singular Thought. She is also part of the team that brought Ken's final work to fruition. Robin, welcome to Philosophy Talk.
13: Thanks for having me. It's really a pleasure and an honor to be here.
2: So Robin, can you tell us a little bit about how you knew Ken?
13: Well, I met Ken at Rutgers in the late 1980s and early 90s. I was a very young graduate student, and he was 10 years ahead of me. They were courting him for a job. And I remember that moment so well. We stayed in touch over the years. We intersected at conferences, and we always just clicked in all of our conversations. We had a similar philosophical outlook about what was really valuable in the profession. And also, I think, a similar outlook on the profession itself.
2: That's lovely. And then, of course, after Ken passed away, you were part of the team that edited his last book, Referring to the World, and got it ready for publication. What was that process like?
13: Well, I had contact with John Perry, Mark Rimmons, and Anna Sarah Malmgren. And I expressed to them that I was really heartbroken. Of course, they knew I was very close with him. And they invited me to participate in bringing his book to publication. We each took on the editing jobs, and it worked very smoothly. It was during the pandemic, and it was a remarkably fast process, I have to say. John and Anna Sarah really took the lead in making sure everything happened in a timely way, and I'm so happy that we were able to do this for Ken.
14: That sounds like such a meaningful way to commemorate Ken. So can you summarize for us the main idea behind Ken's book?
13: Well, you talked about the mystery of reference, and that's a word that Ken uses in the book repeatedly, especially when he's introducing the main subject matters. So you can think about it this way. Words can be thought of as just these kind of sounds. And when you say, there's my coffee cup, you are referring to the coffee cup, but the there's my coffee cup is the sound. And how is it that that is capable of being about this particular object in the world? When I talk to you all about Aristotle or Maya Angelou, and we're talking about a particular individual and we're not in contact with them. Aristotle lived centuries ago. How is it that we're able do that? And that's really what Ken is trying to answer here. It's a huge question. He's speaking about how with words we're able to refer, but ultimately he's after how we do it in thought.
14: So one of the things we were puzzled about in the opening dialogue was whether thinking about somebody who does exist, like Aristotle or Maya Angelou, is different from or the same as thinking about somebody who never existed, like Miss Marple or Sherlock Holmes. What did Ken think about that?
13: Right. So the idea that we're able to have like bona fide thoughts about Sherlock Holmes, say, is an idea that led a lot of philosophers to think that we had to posit these inner representations, and that when we're referring, we're always kind of trapped in our own minds. And that was something that Ken really resisted. He thought that that's not what it showed. What it showed was that there was a kind of commonality between how we can think about and refer to real entities like Aristotle, and how we can think fictionally. They're not exactly the same, but they do share this one kind of objective feature. And that objective feature has to do with like the way that our mind is attuned to referring. So my mind has this ability, it has this structure to be able to use language in ways that refer to real world objects. Aristotle, you can speak about Aristotle, but it also has this form that enables me to talk about fictional objects. So for Ken, you're not going to posit any real world entity that is, or abstract entity that is Sherlock Holmes or any kind of like mentalistic thing. There's just this name, Sherlock Holmes, and you and I are able to share thinking about Sherlock Holmes via using that word and via the are both having the same structure in our minds.
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14: How can you tell when two of your ideas pick out the same thing? 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

0: Want to escape from your boring romantic partner? Why not try the very same person? I'm Josh Landy, and this is Philosophy Talk, the program that questions everything.
1: Except your intelligence. I'm Ray Briggs, and we're thinking about Ken Taylor's opinionated theory of reference with Robin Jeshen from USC, who helped bring Ken's new book, Referring to the World, into the world.
0: We're finally back in the studio, but unfortunately not able to take phone calls. So if you got comments or questions, please email them to comments@philosophytalk.org or comment on our website, where you can also become a subscriber and gain access to our library of more than 500 episodes.
1: So Robin, there's something that's always kind of puzzled me about the Pina Colada song, which we just heard. It's a story about a guy who thinks his wife is really boring. So then he answers a personal ad by somebody he thinks is really exciting and who turns out to be his wife. So does he somehow think that his wife is both boring and exciting at the same time? What would Ken say about that?
2: How I wish Ken were here to answer that question by himself, but I will speak for him. And I think he thought that you could think that. In the story, yes, you think that your lady is boring and exciting at the same time because they're presented to you from two different angles. It's like seeing maybe a rotten lemon, and on one side of the lemon, you've got this mold, and the other side of the lemon, you've got this beautiful yellow quality to it. And in the song, you're seeing your lady all beautifully flashy and fresh and lemony looking on the one side when she is kind of describing herself in the ad. And in ordinary life, you're seeing this mold, unfortunately.
0: You know, I think I can already imagine my next Valentine's Day card. You know, darling, you're like a moldy lemon, but really good on the other side. So is the idea then that, you know, when I think about something or somebody, that person or that object might be quite complicated and multifaceted, but it's still one thing that I'm thinking about, right? So when I think about a person who's exciting in one way or boring in another way, if I think about a lemon that's rotten on one side and great on another side, I'm still just thinking about one thing, and that's kind of fascinating and cool and miraculous.
2: Exactly. So, that's the answer that Ken would offer us. The people that he's debating in the book would think that you have to kind of posit two ways of thinking about the lemon, and it's that captures how you're thinking. But for Ken, you're actually just talking about the lemon, and you have two different angles in on that lemon. You have two different angles in on your wife. I think that another interesting question here is whether or not he and his wife were cheating on each other.
0: Not Ken.
1: The guy in the song.
2: The guy in the song.
1: Right. I'm a little bit puzzled about Ken's view still. Okay. Basically, because I think I usually know what I'm thinking. And it seems like if my thoughts are latching onto something outside of me that has all of these other facets that I can't see, it's really hard for me to know what I'm thinking as completely as I thought I did. So like the guy in the song, he thinks like, I'm thinking about my wife. I'm thinking about somebody who doesn't love pina coladas and hates getting caught in the rain. And then he's kind of wrong. He's like deeply wrong about the objects of his own thoughts. So does this raise trouble for our ability to know ourselves?
2: It raises trouble for our ability to be fully able to identify what it is that we're thinking about. So this guy might not know. He is in fact thinking about his wife when he's thinking about the woman that he thinks of as his liking pina coladas and making love at midnight. But he doesn't recognize, he doesn't make this kind of identification that it's his wife. And that's a different thing from being able to know something about the thoughts that you think. So I think that Ken would say that, yes, you do know that you're having this thought about the person who likes pina coladas, but you're not able to kind of identify that individual with your wife.
0: Right. Interesting. Yeah. So one thing that I found really interesting in Ken's book is that he's a real defender of the idea that it's perfectly possible for us to get things right about the world. So what would he, how does he defend that argument, given that we can often be so wrong, right? So it seems like, you know, the guy in the song, the Pina Colada song, was clearly making a mistake. He thought that the person, you know, in the personal ad was a new person that he hadn't met before. Totally wrong. It turned out it was his own wife. Clearly, it's possible to make mistakes when we're thinking about the world. So why is Ken so confident that we can get it right?
2: I think he would say that it's just because we're connected to the world. And we have these successful, through perception, we're able to think about the world directly. But once language comes into the picture, that raises all of these possibilities for making mistakes about the external world. But the fact that we have the possibility of making mistakes doesn't itself undermine the possibility that we can think about the external world. That's
1: right.
2: The kind of line that he would take against people like Russell and many other idealists.
1: So wait, what did Russell think?
2: He thought that, and he was really worried about these possibilities of mistakes. So he thought that what we had to do in order to ensure that we were referring to anything, he thought that whenever I say refer to the lemon, I'm actually referring to my inner image of the lemon. And that enables me to kind of have like something in my mind that I'm in fact referring to, and not just like live with the potential that I'm not referring to anything, that I'm, say, hallucinating the lemon.
1: Right. So if I'm referring to my inner image, like my vision of a yellow thing and my lemony smell that happens somewhere in my nose or like in my mind, I'm not quite sure. Then I can't be wrong about that. And so that makes my knowledge of the external world safe. Great.
2: Or protected.
1: Yeah. So why not do that? Why not secure like truth for all of my apparent beliefs? Like, what's the downside?
2: Well, a lot of people are pretty skeptical that you do always have these inner sense data things, as Russell called them, these inner images. Do I really have an image of Aristotle? Maybe all I have is that word Aristotle, and that it's that word that enables us to successfully refer. In the lemon type of case, I'm having this hallucination. It doesn't mean that I have to posit for every act of reference this inner image. So Ken was completely comfortable with allowing that. Sometimes we have like reference failure. You've got this word or this hallucination, and you're not in fact referring to anything in the external world.
0: You're listening to Philosophy Talk. Today we're thinking about Ken Taylor's posthumous book about reference with one of the people who helped get it published, Robin Jeschen from USC. And we've got a question from a listener, Nancy in Altadena, California. Nancy writes, "The question, how can the human mind represent something outside itself, takes for granted the image inherited from Descartes and numerous other modern philosophers that what is mental is somehow inside the person. But our knowledge is spread out in various ways through our bodies. For example, my fingers know where to go to hit all these keys, but if I were asked where a particular letter is, I couldn't tell you." So what do you think about that, Robin? What do you think Ken would have thought about that?
2: I think that Ken would think that he hasn't really adopted this Cartesianism. I think that he would allow for the possibility that there's different aspects of mentality that reside in through your body, in effect, and that they can contribute to your agency and to how you think. But I don't think that any of that impinges upon the idea that our minds are what's responsible for representations. I think that he would have stood by that. and not seeing them necessarily as in conflict.
1: Yeah, I mean, if you think about it, it's really weird and surprising that physical objects like us, so if you think we're physical objects, it's still surprising that we can refer to things because, like, rocks don't refer to anything. And I don't know, like, maybe some physical objects do, like, maybe thermometers refer to the temperature and books refer to a lot of stuff, but that still seems based on our minds.
2: Yes, it is that I think that lots of animals, in effect, are referring because they have certain sorts of representations of individuals, and I think that Ken would agree about that too.
1: Right. So I think Ken thought that our ability to use language was really important in our ability to represent like objects outside of ourselves and our ability to name things. And it seems like many animals have what looks like an incorrect representation of the world, but don't have language. So like my dog can think there's somebody at the door, but there's not. So
2: Right.
1: can we square that with Ken's views?
2: So I think that Ken would think that we have a greater ability to misrepresent the world through language, just as language also enables us to, like, in a fantastic way, to represent the world. So our dogs and cats can't represent people that lived thousands of years ago. We can because of language. Language simultaneously gives us this enormous power, but also greater ways in which we can go wrong.
0: I like the way you talk about this sort of almost magical power of language. As I was saying earlier, to me, one of the things I love the most about the book is Ken's sort of liveliness, is his sense of the everyday miracles that are just around the corner. Everything we do with this conversation that we're having right now, he says beautifully that referring to someone long dead like Aristotle can seem like a nearly magical accomplishment. I just love that. He has other things like the fact that, we can understand essentially a more or less infinite number of possible sentences. That's amazing. We can think correctly about things in the world, even though, as Ken puts it, everything is just an energized sloshing of a vat of chemicals locked up in our skulls, and yet somehow that sloshing, hooks onto the world. We can talk about things around us, even though language is just a bunch of grunts and squiggles. We can coordinate behavior, even though words mean slightly different things to all of us. Is there one or more of these that you, Robin, find mysterious and miraculous too?
2: I am in spirit. I am so with Ken that I do find all of these questions absolutely mysterious. Even while working so hard to understand them, they still seem mysterious to me. And there's a freshness about the book that I love too. So I completely agree with you. Ken has a way of making, keeping the magic in the questions. And he always loved the questions. In every subject matter, you could see his passion for all of the philosophical questions. One of the questions that jumps out at me is the ways in which language is a social affair. That's something that Ken discusses here. So how is it, like, to what extent are we relying upon others in securing reference to Aristotle? And Ken's, like, one of the Ken, things that Ken wanted to tackle in the book is to explain just that.
0: Yeah, that's lovely. I love the way he presents it almost like a benevolent spiral where community helps me refer to things, and then reference helps us all build community. And so it's this nice benevolent spiral that keeps everything sort of ticking along. So could you say a little bit more about that? Like, how does community, how do other people help me talk about the world?
2: So Ken starts off by thinking, imagining the scenario in which we're all trapped in our own minds, in effect. And I think that that was abhorrent to him. He did not want a world like that. He wanted a world where we were all onto the same objects and we could talk about them. And he was this huge believer in the power of language to make progress in the world in so many different realms. And he thought that it was absolutely necessary that we do that. So for him, this power of having a common language to speak about specific entities that were common to us, objective, was what would enable us to communicate successfully.
1: One thing that puzzled Ken, that he writes about in the book that kind of puzzles me too, is and amazes me, is our ability to communicate even when we don't agree about things at all. So if I'm talking to a confused person who thinks that whales are a kind of fish, and I explain to them that whales are a kind of mammal, we might share very few beliefs about whales, but we can still both talk about the same subject matter. Like, isn't that cool? And how is that?
2: Right, this idea that another individual can have like a very different conception of something than you raises this huge puzzle about how, like, what is it that you're talking about? And for Ken, the fact that you're both using the expression "whale" shows that you have a kind of commitment to speaking about this particular entity, whales, even if you don't have very much knowledge about what it is, about what whales are. So the idea here is that you and I am ignorant about what whales are, you're in the know. And because I use the word whale, I've kind of made a commitment to having what it is that I mean by whales be whatever it is that the experts in my community say whales are.
0: 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Today we're thinking about Ken Taylor's posthumous new book on reference, Referring to the World, with Robin Jeshen from USC.
1: Why is it so bad to refer to people using certain terms? What makes slurs different from other descriptions? And should we reclaim or should we just abandon these kinds of degrading names?
0: Words, the good, the bad, and the ugly. Plus, commentary from Ian Scholes, the 60-second philosopher. When Philosophy Talk continues.
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0: It'll be at KALW's Community Space in downtown San Francisco.
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0: When we talk about each other, how do we get our words to be true? I'm Josh Landy, and this is Philosophy Talk, the program that questions everything.
1: Accept your intelligence. I'm Ray Briggs. Our guest is Robin Jeschen from USC, part of the team that helped put together a final book by our dear friend Ken Taylor, Referring to the World.
0: So our producer Devin has a question that seems relevant. He grew up in Canada, like all the best people, and in high school, he knew the names of two pretty popular bands, The Cult and The Cure. The Cure, we just heard a little bit from them a moment ago. But it wasn't until he went to college in the States that he realized these were actually two different bands. Somehow, the fact that their names were similar meant that either name evoked this one kind of indistinct band in his mind. So what's going on there?
2: So he's a victim of what language can do to us. So he thought that these two words were similar, and he assumed that there was a common band that they were about. Ken says that's completely possible. So basically, in your mind, you're merging all your information about these two distinct groups. They happen to be distinct. You don't know. You think they're one and the same. That's just one of the things that Ken says is possible if you adopt his view that says that you're in fact talking about the real world when you're using these expressions like names.
1: In Devin's example, was he thinking about one of those two bands specifically, or both of them, or neither of them? And how do we figure that out?
2: That's the magical question that people take different sides on. How do you sort through these kinds of cases? So some people just say, in these cases, we're not referring to anything. It's just like bad stuff. We don't want to take a stand on it. Some people are referring to, in fact, unbeknownst to you. I don't think that Ken necessarily takes a stand on exactly how to sort these kinds of complicated cases.
1: Another thing that Ken was really interested in was the phenomenon of slurs, which are like derogatory words for whole groups of people. And he mentions them in the book. And can you tell us a bit about how his views about slurs connected to the theme of this book?
2: He introduces one of his most interesting and original arguments in the book, where he's trying to lay out the view as to why it is when we refer, we're talking about the objects themselves, not our particular own individual representations of the objects. And he thinks that using slurs and attributing beliefs to others with slurs shows that more generally, when we're thinking about objects in the external world, we are, and attributing beliefs to other people with them, we're always talking about the objects themselves, not the ways that people cognize. So there's no really easy way for me to describe that particular argument, but it's a really interesting one. But Ken had a lot of other interests in general about slurs. I wrote to Ken's wife recently to ask her for a copy of a paper that's unpublished that Ken was presenting several years before he passed away. And in that paper, it was called Derogatory Terms and Resistance. And Ken there discusses a certain sort of power that a lot of people have overlooked, he thinks, about how we can combat slurs. And so one of the themes in philosophical discussions about slurs is that when you hear a slur, it has a certain sort of power to make you feel complicit in being racist, say. And you can't just say, like, no, she's not a whatever. That doesn't do the trick. But he had more faith in the power of resistance with language. He just thought that you could use different sort of techniques to combat derogatory terms. And you could combat derogatory terms with another mode of designation, calling somebody out as a racist, for instance, and a whole bunch of other additional resources. And that was one of his contributions about slurs. But he had a really broad interest in their many features.
0: Well, and another thing that obviously people often discuss in relation to slurs is the question of reappropriation. The question, well, you know, given that there are these many awful derogatory terms in our language, should we just jettison them? Or is it sometimes advantageous for an affected group to sort of repurpose a slur or turn it into something potentially positive? Like in the way that the word queer, you know, was for a very long time a derogatory term, but that got reappropriated and revalorized by the affected group. So what would Ken have to say about that question?
2: Well, he thought that that was a powerful thing that a group could do, and they could take ownership of how they're perceived and gain strength through expressions of pride. That was one very strong way that you could take back a word.
1: So if I have a slur that I don't want to reappropriate, that I hear somebody using, what are my other options that Ken was interested in?
2: You could create an alternative word to serve as a term of identity and speak it loudly and champion it in a multitude of different ways and make it the term of choice. But that takes a lot of effort. Both of them do take a lot of effort. It's a political act, and the choice of which one to do is a complicated one, and it will probably depend upon which term it is and who in the community thinks that you should do it one way or another. In fact, say the adoption of the word Black as a term of identity during the 60s was contentious. A lot of people wanted to stick with the term Negro. And in fact, that term, for instance, is still on the census, and you can choose that as your term of identity. It was something that was political and debated even within the in-group.
0: That's really interesting. And it sort of takes us back in a different way to the question of the communal aspect of reference. We were talking earlier about the sort of, you know, a way in which the community seems to help us refer to the world. This seems to be a case where maybe it sometimes helps and sometimes hinders, right? Because presumably we're a little bit vulnerable to a larger community. Maybe, you know, a sub-community might say, look, this is the word now, please, or, you know, either sort of demanding or asking for that word to be recognized, the official word. But that community is going to be vulnerable to other members of the larger community. So what do we do about that, according to Ken?
2: So I didn't talk about that particular question with Ken. I think he would say that the vulnerability is worth it. And that might have just been something about Ken himself. And one of the wonderful things about Ken himself is that he had an amazing kind of combination of such strong fearlessness, which included a kind of ability to be vulnerable and strong at the same time. And I think that that kind of personality is actually ideal for these types of situations, but not everyone has it. So I completely agree with you that an individual's personal vulnerability might not always be worth it in a particular situation. So they might not get what they want. They might be hurt by their political interactions with others in their community when they're debating these things.
1: Another kind of wonderful thing about Ken that I think comes through in the book is his belief in the power of our imaginations. So the end of the book kind of decries people who believe that the only purpose of language is to name true things about the world, and talks about all of the uses that human beings can put our imaginations to. So we can tell stories, sure, but we can also do things like math, which Ken thinks is an exercise of our imaginations that doesn't describe sort of real things that are numbers, but that helps us use imaginary things that are numbers to describe the world, or sort of collective identities where we all engage in collective acts of imagination. Do you have a favorite imaginative capacity from that part of the book?
2: I have a favorite imaginative capacity that is something that Ken and I both shared. And I think that both of you share too. And that was a love of poetry. There aren't that many philosophers that love poetry and that love the stories that can be told in poetry. And there were so many conversations that I had with Ken that involved snippets of poets. And I always felt comfortable with him sharing my favorite poets and poems. And our ability to appreciate that is one of the magical things that we can do with language. And it does partly involve reference. It involves also some of the ability of language to communicate beauty and meaning. And those are all things that Ken, so strongly believed in.
0: Well, that's a beautiful place to stop, Robin. Thank you so much for joining us today. And thank you also for helping to bring Ken's final work into the world.
2: Well, thanks to both of you, Josh and Ray. It's really an honor to be here to celebrate the publication of Ken's book.
0: Our guest has been Robin Jeschen, professor of philosophy at the University of Southern California. Along with former Philosophy Talk host John Perry, she was part of a team that finalized Ken Taylor's posthumous book, Referring to the World, An Opinionated Introduction to the Theory of Reference. So, Ray, what are you thinking now?
1: So our conversation at the end got me thinking about watching Ken pull off one of the most amazing teaching feats that I've ever seen anybody pull off. Which was that he taught a class of undergraduates. There were like 20 or 30 of them, and some graduate students too, but about slurs. And this class involved like giving examples of slurs and arguing about them. And it made me really nervous because I thought, oh my gosh, if there's one topic that's going to get people to fight with each other and just be mean, it's this one. But that didn't happen. They were extremely, first of all, respectful of each other, but second of all, like really thoughtful about engaging with the ideas in the class and about philosophically disagreeing in a respectful way. And I thought this is just so emblematic of who Ken was.
0: Yeah, that's wonderful. And also, I'm not at all surprised. I was lucky enough to be able to teach with Ken in a couple of classes, and those were really one of the great highlights of my academic career. All of his students adored him. He and rightly so, rightly so. We all adored him, and he is missed in so many ways. We're going to put links to everything we've mentioned today on our website, philosophytalk.org, where you can also become a subscriber and gain access to our library of more than 500 episodes.
1: And if you have a question that wasn't addressed in today's show, we'd love to hear from you. Send it to us at comments@philosophytalk.org, and we may feature it on the blog.
0: Now a man with an opinionated theory of speed, it's Ian Scholes, the 60-second philosopher.
3: Ian Scholes, Ken Taylor's book, Referring to the World, was written just before his untimely passing. Through it, I learned we've come a long way from Plato's cave. When somebody says dog, we all know what that means, but do we all see the same dog? The dog a three-year-old might draw, a shadowy dog on the wall of a cave? My brain is teeming with dogs. I don't even have one. The neighbor's dog, a YouTube puppy, the dog that bit me when I was 10, the spaniel we had that was afraid of water. There's an ever-changing montage of canines, triggered if I see a Boston Terrier in a bus. Ditto with kittens, cars, westerns, on and on. My brain is a hodgepodge from which I cannot wean. It's a wonder I'm not insane. I am not alone. So much stuff in our brains. We know the poorhouse, not a place. The White House, a place. A doghouse, not a place unless you're a dog. But even then, how many dogs outside of cartoons actually have a doghouse? With a dog dish labeled Spike. The kitten in the big house, the grandma getting all the pets, Spike is stuck outside in the rain. Poor imaginary pup. And yet dogs themselves are real, though ever-changing. If you were raised by wolves, for example, you think of dogs as wolves that don't get shot from helicopters. Not necessarily wrong. And then we remember Sarah Palin and wonder why she isn't on that wobbly Trump gravy train. Do we even know what trains are anymore? Is Lauren Boebert the new Sarah Palin? Many things refer to things we no longer have, like fax, phone book, photocopy, but words remain. Now it's animal control, not dog catcher, except in old cartoons. Of course, humans are still real, I think. And unique, as Ken Taylor says in his book, quote, "The flow of energy across space-time is ubiquitous, but it eventuates in outwardly oriented representations only in those peculiar regions of space-time inhabited by minds," unquote. Human minds make words to let people know there's a dog if you're too tired to point. Language is also slow-motion analog telepathy that doesn't always work as it should. We have words for things that don't really exist. What's an Iron Curtain? What's Cold War? If somebody is named Carpenter, is it because the family sawed wood once upon a time, or did a woman named Johnson marry a carpenter? What's hammer and nails to her? Maybe wood's too expensive, and carpentry is all super glue and space-age plastic. What do I know? I'm a renter. Not to mention Santa Claus or Dracula. We know how to prepare for Santa. We know how to fend off vampires, yet we can't be bothered to brush after every meal. What's more real? Vlad the Impaler or the dentist? We know what a gravy train is, not a real thing. We know that slippery slope isn't real. So yes, Virginia, there is a Santa Claus. Yes, Santa Claus, there is a Virginia. But no, John Denver, no Mountain Mama. That's the other Virginia, also real, but west. Remember Rome, founded by brothers, Romulus and Remus, raised by wolves. Only one got a city. There was no Reem. There was no Reman Empire. There was no Holy Reman Empire. Anybody who says there is just selling you a wolf ticket, whatever that is. That train ain't running anymore, and if it is, it's not stopping for you. Think of Bob. We know lots of people named Bob. Some of them are our friends. Some of them are Bob Hope, Bob Newhart, Bob and Carol and Ted and Ellis, the motion a cork makes in the water. We can even imagine a Bob town, though it does not exist, filled with Bobs, Roberts, Bobbies, Robertas, and a lonely Dave or two yearning to bust out. Why so many Bobs? It's in our nature. We either want to give names that let our kids fit in, or names like Lemuel or Hildegard so our kids will stand out. These twin impulses are the Romulus and Remus of human nature. The other human impulse is, of course, nameless dread, which ironically, it's actually a name. My nickname in fifth grade, actually. So there's a lot to understand, and we're a long way from that because the only tools we have are words. And where are they? Slippery little critters, true some of the time, the rest of the time stuck in our throat or on the tip of the tongue. As the angry world goes back to sticks and stones. So move over, Spike. Any food left in that dish? Nice doghouse, by the way. Is it UV resistant? I gotta go.
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0: 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So, without further ado, here's Food Sleuth. Have a great morning.
1: Hi, welcome to Food Sleuth Radio, where we help you think beyond your plate. I'm Melinda Hemelgarn, a registered dietitian and investigative nutritionist on a mission to connect the dots between food, health, and agriculture and find food truth. And today I am honored to welcome my guest, Dr. Andrew Flax. He is an associate professor of anthropology at Purdue University and a researcher of food and farming systems. His work among farmers in North America, the Balkans, and South India investigates ecological knowledge and technological change in agricultural systems. His writing on sustainable farming has appeared in the American Anthropologist, the Journal of Peasant Studies, Salon, and National Geographic magazine. In 2019, he wrote a book titled Cultivating Knowledge, which discussed genetically modified and organic cotton farming in India. Today, we're going to be talking about his new book titled Feeding the World as If People Mattered, How Small Farms Produce Value Beyond Yields. Dr. Flax received his PhD from Washington University in St. Louis and is the recipient of numerous awards. Welcome, Andrew.
2: Thanks so much for having me, Melinda. You've got a wonderful program here.
1: Well, thank you. And you've got a wonderful book. So your book, Feeding the World as If People Mattered, asks us to look more deeply and more humanely at what we perceive to be the most valuable in our agricultural systems. You say that we are asking always about yield, but we don't ask more deep questions about how we create more farms and more farmers. And that's a different lens, isn't it?
2: Absolutely. It's a question that asks us to think about what sorts of systems are we trying to perpetuate with this. Now, there is this specter of food production and overpopulation, environmental degradation that is so tied to much of our environmental thinking, especially as it comes out of a crisis mode from the 70s. And we could probably trace this all the way back to the Cambridge preacher Thomas Robert Malthus in the end of the 1700s. This sets us up, though, in many ways to ask the wrong kinds of questions about feeding the world. Because if we see it as a production issue, too many people, not enough food, too little land, not enough food being produced on it, then all of our solutions end up being focused on how do we create more and more and more of this thing. The Food and Agriculture Organization of the United Nations, along with many, many other independent researchers, have concluded for decades consistently, the problem with hunger is not that there's not enough absolute amounts of food. It's that food can't reach the people who really need it. This is not a question of producing more. It's a question of coming up with better ways to produce food. And there's an even deeper irony here, because my whole life, from growing up in rural Pennsylvania to now living in suburban Indiana, I have been surrounded by agricultural spaces where we're growing a lot of something, but that something we're growing isn't actually food. And untangling that paradox, that puzzle, has been a huge part of the work that I do as an anthropologist.
1: I wonder if we could take a step back and have you describe what anthropology is.
2: Anthropology is a study of human diversity across space and time. More specifically, in this kind of conversation, what it allows us to do is ask a really silly question, like, why do we value the things that we value? And what's the point of farming? One easy answer to what's the point of farming might be the one that is the dominant answer that we hear in business circles or in media circles, if we're not thinking too carefully, which is that the point of agriculture is to produce as much stuff as possible. But there are lots of other alternative answers to that. Like, the point of agriculture is to provide dignified work. The point of agriculture might be to feed people. The point of agriculture might be to enter into long-term relationships with other living beings and perpetuate those relationships on Earth. And if we take those as our starting positions, we come up with lots of different kinds of solutions to what we think the problems are. And I think that anthropology, because of this holistic, long-term approach to being human on Earth, it offers us an in to asking these trickier questions and to coming up with these more complex sorts of solutions.
1: Mm-hmm. I want to start diving into specifics in your book. And I want to start with the acknowledgement section, in which you write that this book is about care. And you speak often about care work. What is that?
2: There are lots of heady academic descriptions that I could give of what care work is about. But I think it would cut to the chase a little bit better if I said more simply, care work is the work that we do to help others flourish or to help others thrive. And so care work manifests a lot in another bit of academic jargon, social reproduction, which is a shorthand for describing all of the work that goes into creating society, our culture, our identity, all the ways that we learn to interact with each other. If production is the stuff that we make in our social and economic relationships, then reproduction is everything that goes into making it possible for us to have an economy in the first place. And a tremendous amount of that work, that stuff, is care, is making it possible for others to be well. I often like to imagine an iceberg, or if we're thinking more agriculturally, a metaphor that I use in the book is a beet. If wages and capital and commodity production are these visible parts of an economy, the stuff we normally focus on, that actually rests on this enormous layer of work beneath the surface that makes all of that possible. In many parts of our world, our economy, we're able to ignore that part under the surface, or we're told to ignore that doesn't really count as part of the economy. If mom feeds her kids before they go off to school, that doesn't really count as part of the economy, even though no one could leave the house if that was possible. If I'm able to talk to you, Melinda, that counts as work as far as talking about this book and being an academic as far as my university is concerned. But of course, I wouldn't be able to be here specifically right now if not for the unpaid labor of my wife, Iris, thank you, who is watching our very new baby, Robin. And so this attention to care and social reproduction is a way to really fold all of that back in to what we think of as meaningful, valuable work in the economy. And small farms are just such a great place to explore this because it is so hard to make those cuts between production and social reproduction, to externalize that work and those costs away from the places where we work. Because if you can't continually have a farm that generates life, you can't continue to have that productive layer of the iceberg moving.
1: And you have two really great images of this in your book. You do have the beet, and then you also have the iceberg. And I think that having that visual helps us understand more the layers, as you describe, of what holds us up. And what a great place to start with being on the farm. And that leads me actually to something you shared with me in an email, which is that in your classroom, you put on the blackboard WTF, and you tell your students that this really is why to farm. And I'm really curious to know what kind of reactions you get from students. Do most of them say, well, we want to farm to feed the world?
2: Well, it's always fun to be in these spaces, and it's always fun to be a little bit naughty as a teacher and write in giant letters WTF. My students give all kinds of answers. I teach classes in the College of Liberal Arts as well as classes in the College of Agriculture, and the answers can vary there, but we farm to feed the world is such a pervasive message that it always comes up. Every single time I've done this, we farm to feed the world has been a regular, a quick, a dominant answer. that comes up in these spaces. And it's a great place to start in something like a discussion, because we can circle that and say, okay, what do we grow? Where does it go? What becomes of that? And it also allows us to, you know, circle that and kind of put a pin in it for a minute and explore any sorts of other answers to that question. Whether that is the very capitalist answer of we farm to create a business and be entrepreneurs and to build capital, whether it is more of a care work kind of answer, I farm to be with animals and plants who I love and to nourish a landscape that has come to me intergenerationally. Whether it is I farm because I like being outdoors and I am not looking to live my life inside at a computer somewhere. So there's lots of great ways to explore that. But yes, feeding the world always comes up. And as you might tell by the title of my book, it's something that I really want to play with. Because again, I think we're asking often the wrong question with this, not how do we produce enough food or food commodities, but much more, how do we produce enough farms and farmers, the people who actually do this work of feeding their communities?
1: And we're struggling with that. The way in which we farm now, at least through my lens, living in the Midwest, as do you, there isn't a lot of land access for farmers or for young people who want to be farming. They can't get access to the land. They have to deal with things like herbicide drift if they're wanting to, say, produce specialty crops and their neighbors are producing commodity crops like corn and soy.
2: And how ironic that specialty crops is food.
1: Exactly. And you talk about the importance of language in this book, which I love, because we do need new language and new words, which is why I appreciated some of the terms that you use, like this idea of social reproduction. I'd never heard of that.
2: I also was late to this party. And in thinking through this book initially, I had a real moment of panic because I thought to myself, well, everything I'm talking through is either very exciting or incredibly obvious. And it was difficult to find that sweet spot because, of course, you can't have a farm if the land doesn't continue to produce. And of course, you can't have a farm if nobody wants to do that work. These things should be incredibly obvious, and that's where our attention should be focused. But as I dug into this, it became so generative to focus on those issues of reproduction, of making sure that we can continue having this be a valuable livelihood, or that we can use farming to ensure that people can accomplish all sorts of other goals. And I think a big part of that turn is helped by my being a social scientist and my having a focus here on all the other things that people do as farmers, because of course, farm life doesn't stop at the field edge. Farmers are business people, are students, are teachers, are parents, are children. They are full human beings just like the rest of us.
1: Mm-hmm. Let me take one break because I want to remind our listeners that if you're just joining us, you are tuned into Food Sleuth Radio, and we are speaking today with Dr. Andrew Flax. He is an associate professor of anthropology at Purdue University. He researches food and farming systems, and he's the author of a terrific new book titled Feeding the World as If People Mattered, How Small Farms Produce Value Beyond Yields. So, Andrew, I have to ask, how did we get here? How did we get to the point where we have separated ecology from economics?
2: It's a great question, and it's one that requires us to be both optimistic and pessimistic in our history. The optimistic side of things is that human beings have practiced agriculture, depending on how we define that, for in some cases 15,000 years, even longer than the 10,000-year mark that we might normally start counting this at places like the site of Ohalo II in the Levant. People have been entering into these relationships with plants and animals and harvesting crops for many, many thousands of years. And at that time scale, we've had lots and lots of different organizations of what that work looks like. And so that's really exciting because it doesn't have to be the way that it is right now in, say, Indiana, where I live in 2026. It can take lots of different sorts of forms. But more pessimistically, the way that we farm right now has got this deep history because it serves a lot of very, very entrenched interests that are held by a very small amount of people. Plantations and factories owe their same roots to an expansion of European colonialism in and around the 1400s that then goes on for several centuries. The first thing that happens to create the conditions for this economic system is that cleaving of social reproduction from production. So basically, artificially separating that iceberg and only benefiting from that stuff at the top and not paying for anything underneath that ice. So the work of care, the work especially of women, the work of those who were deemed in the imperial system to be non-citizens, whether that was through a racial lens or through a class lens, oftentimes it was both because of the ways in which race and class were intertwined in the colonial hierarchies, whether that was the work of nature, by paying for as little of that stuff as possible, externalizing those costs to everybody else. A very small number of powerful people learned to create big profits for themselves. And in turn, that economy helped to produce an ecology that was effectively hostile to any life that could not be commodified.
1: Right. Let me ask you how we can move away from thinking that efficiency is always something to strive for.
2: Efficiency is so wonderful because it's such a beautiful trap. Time and again, the more efficiently we do anything, the more of that stuff we do. And there's a wonderful book called More Work for Mother that really explores this and the gender dimensions therein. And that book looks specifically at so-called labor-saving or efficient technologies in the home, new appliances, washing machines, vacuum cleaners. Effectively, what happens when you get more efficient at doing that work is that it's less valued and we end up doing more of it. We can see this across lots of different realms, including in energy efficiency and use. Where this effect is called the rebound effect or the Jevons paradox. Hybrid cars, more efficient fuel efficient cars are driven over longer distances. As refrigeration got more efficient, it came to be fundamental to these cold supply chains. In a paper that we wrote last year, we looked at this with genetically modified crops. The more efficient these monoculture systems of herbicide managed crops, in this case, glyphosate managed crops, the more efficient that those crop systems came to be, the more glyphosate was sprayed on them. And we even found that effect to be true in pesticide-resistant BT crops, especially in BT cotton in South India, where I did my dissertation research. India now sprays more pesticides on this pesticide-reducing technology, BT cotton, than they did before it was introduced. And that's because these efficiencies allow us to do more of this thing and to do it more intensively. And so, if we're really trying to accomplish a different goal, which is reduce the use of pesticides fundamentally because they are injurious to health, then we would need a different sort of set of solutions to get there. Efficiency is a trap if we think about trying to get out of a harmful activity.
1: And somehow we have to change the way we think about efficiency and this notion of feeding the world, because you very early in the book describe that small farmers, small-scale farming is critical to not only sustainable agriculture, but to truly feeding the world. And I'm glad to hear you say that you speak to students in different areas, including agriculture, because I often wonder, how would we learn to ask different questions? Like, how do we get to a place where we are truly weighing what other options might be? We seem so set in thinking that the high-tech way and this efficient consolidating way is the only way.
2: That's absolutely right. I mean, a big part of this comes from a different sort of sense of literacy or an ability to see things. If we are taught, say, in education, that the purpose of education is to go through and learn a very narrow set of technical skills and then build a better machine to solve a problem, then we're always going to be hammers looking for nails. If we take our education a little bit more holistically and think about asking the right sorts of questions, then we learn to see these things. I would hope that folks who learn to see this social reproductive lens, to learn to see the iceberg in its totality, can never unsee that. And that's such an important lesson we could take from this small bit of it that I might have an influence with somebody as a teacher, which is to give them this vocabulary and to never be able to unsee this vast amount of work that allows them to be where they are in the first place. And just having that new set of accounting can help us to make so many different kinds of meaningful decisions in whatever it is that people want to do.
1: Right. And one of the questions that you have that I love is simply asking ourselves what we value and how do we get more of that?
2: Absolutely. Anthropologists love case studies. And so if we look cross-culturally at how different people value things or place value within an economy, this particular 1960s neoliberal capitalism where we find ourselves, that valuation system, commonizing costs, privatizing profits, that's quite unusual and pretty weird. And honestly, we don't even spend most of our lives making these really rational cost-benefit decisions. Rational here being the term for this kind of economic decision-making, not a judgment on whether or not something is sensible. Cross-culturally, we make decisions and place value in all kinds of different ways. Anthropologists love to talk about big gifting ceremonies, and a gift is one of the most pervasive forms of showing prestige and showing value and giving something meaningful away to somebody else. That's one of the best ways to climb up a social ladder in lots of different contexts. So the idea that you would accumulate to be successful is anathema to that kind of gift economy. But even within college classrooms, where I might spend a lot of my time, people are in all kinds of different social relationships, just like they're in all kinds of different cultures. When they are doing that accounting, it's not always just about how do I do things to maximize the amount of capital I might build. People do favors for their friends. We are enormously pro-social animals as humans. One of my favorite tidbits on this, especially as a parent of young children, is that in and around the age of 11 months to 2 years, kids will start to spontaneously help. We take great joy as human beings in helping others and recognizing goals that need to be accomplished and having some solidarity and mutual aid in achieving that, even to a point of frustration, as anyone who's ever tried to accomplish a task quickly with a toddler who wanted to be helpful will know.
1: Right. You know, there are so many aspects of this book that I would love to dive into, including lessons or principles that you took away from each of the different places that you've studied, specifically India, Bosnia, and the Midwest. But I'm going to give you the opportunity to bring forth something that you want to make sure our listeners take away.
2: The biggest lesson I would hope that folks might take from a book like this is to learn to see this social reproduction iceberg, this economic iceberg in its totality, as we've been talking about. Once we can get our heads around that, it becomes possible to define the kinds of values that we want to pursue, which is something that I saw in real time with Midwest American farmers during the COVID pandemic, the early days of that. A lot of those local farmers were intensifying their use of spreadsheets, of simple spreadsheets, tools that we use all the time. And in doing so, in real time, in interviews with me, they had to define what they valued. And it was an awkward conversation because a lot of these people did not get into small-scale local farming so that they could externalize all their costs to the public and degrade the land and sell commodities. They got into it so that they could live meaningful lives and have dignified work and do something that was really meaningful to them. One of the other things that we can take from this social reproduction iceberg standpoint is to look at all the other values and impact that can come from something like agriculture, whether that is having it be an engine for other sorts of economic thriving or rural uplifting in these rural communities. Because time and again, we see when rural spaces become consolidated, a lot of other aspects of a meaningful rural life go away, like good job opportunities or even investments in things like sidewalks and newspapers go away as these places become increasingly consolidated and increasingly in the hands of a kind of rural oligarchy. And even more generally, the idea that this is meaningful work on these farms, even if it doesn't produce a lot of commodities or capital, but it's meaningful because it produces these really important social relationships that would allow us to live well in the first place, which is something that I talk a lot about in the book From Bosnia. So fundamentally, it all goes back to that idea of seeing everything that we do as part of this economy and learning that it's not always a good thing if we want to externalize our costs. It can be a great thing to fold those back in and recognize how the work that we do reproduces ecological and social ways of being on Earth.
1: I also love the way you help us understand that we shouldn't be pushing for one answer, because universal answers dangerously ignore the local ecological realities. And I think that helps us shift our thinking too. And I also want to share one of the saddest things a farmer ever said to me. He said, "You know, I'm just a farmer." Ugh. And I said, "I don't ever want to hear you say that again, because if I'm healthy, it's because of the food that your farm, that you produce, you provide that health for me." And so I think that, you know, there are so many layers in this book, but one of which is how we somehow attest value or worth to how much money we make. But I just want every farmer to read this book and understand the many values they have the potential of bringing to society. So I want to thank you for that.
2: Yeah, that's so important. You know, in the work that I do, I am so often a critic and a huge bummer. And when I always want to leave a book space or a classroom space with something uplifting and helpful so that we can kind of get away from that. A lot of people are aware that something is not quite right with the food system, but because of our larger environment, these pressures that we've been talking about so far today around like individual choices, it can be really hard to know what to do with this. And so I like to think on different scales or tiers of what someone might want to do if they're a bit fired up from this. So on the individual level, you're not going to change the global political economy. You're rarely going to change the food environment. You can have a garden, and that's wonderful. And that might be something that allows you to feel empowered and allows you to feel good about taking some kind of next step, whether that is building new skills or seeing yourself as part of something bigger. And those are wonderful things, and I certainly wouldn't want to discount that. So there are things you can do on the individual level, but they don't really commit to systemic change.
1: Mm-hmm. We have to close because we are out of time, but I want to lead our listeners to your book, Feeding the World as If People Mattered, because this is much food for thought. In closing, I want to thank our listeners for joining us. Remind everyone that Food Sleuth Radio is produced by Dan Hemmelgarn for KOPN in Columbia, Missouri. Most of all, I want to thank my guest, Dr. Andrew Flax, Associate Professor of Anthropology at Purdue University and the author of Feeding the World as If People Mattered, How Small Farms Produce Value Beyond Yields. Thank you so much for your time and this important body of work.
2: Thank you so much.
0: 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You just finished listening to Food Sleuth. Coming up next, it's Choose to Be Curious with Lynn Borton, facilitating conversation and transformation. And without further ado, here is Choose to Be Curious. Have a great morning.
3: Right, we're listening, but then we're also going to tell the story. And we're sitting in proximity with someone. We just don't get to do that much in our lives. And so I think sometimes when you kind of have a crack in the dam, it allows other things to pour out.
4: This is Choose to Be Curious, a show all about curiosity. We talk about research and theory, but mostly it's conversations about how curiosity shows up in work and life. I'm your host, Lynn Borton. Welcome. Come, choose to be curious with us. When the pandemic hit and our lives became suddenly and so profoundly remote, I was part of an effort to encourage friends and neighbors to document their experiences by recording short episodes to be aired on our community radio station. We called it In These Times. The truth is, it never really took off. It's actually harder than you might think to put together radio content, even with a team of talented volunteers ready to assist. But I submitted a bunch of shows for In These Times. I talked with researchers about boredom and resilience, with a mom of three whose school had managed somehow to stay open the entire time, and two local musicians whose song 6 Feet Apart caught my ear when I was surfing around for a possible show about the fabulous outpouring of musical creativity in those early months. Music was bringing people together in more ways than I knew. 650-some miles away in a driveway in Nashville, a group of friends swapped songs that reminded them of life's important moments. Over time, that simple gesture, using music to rebuild connective tissue, became the Come Together Music Project, the brainchild of Shaka Mitchell, a lawyer, facilitator, and national leader in education reform policy. Shaka will tell you, music is central to his life. He plays, performs, and listens every chance he gets. And he wrote to me, "I have seen firsthand how sharing a song can shortcut barriers and spark curiosity about perspectives vastly different from our own. At a time when we can use all the connective tissue we've got, I am delighted to have Shaka Mitchell join me today from Nashville. So welcome, Shaka."
3: Thank you, Lynn, for having me. That's a fantastic intro. I really appreciate it.
4: Well, congratulations on the project, the podcast, and a variation you've got going with TEDx Nashville mixtapes, which I love the description, equal parts conversation, listening experience, and shared memory. So cool. So tell me about how you got started in your driveway.
3: Sure. Well, as you mentioned, during the pandemic, I, along with most of us, realized that I just really longed for that connection.
4: Yeah.
3: So many of the things that we were used to doing and likely largely took for granted, you know, seeing people at the grocery store and just bumping into neighbors at the park, you know, so many things were shut down, seeing people in your church, what have you. And so some friends started getting together, as you mentioned, at my friend's driveway. And we would send around a few categories beforehand and we'd say, "Hey, everybody submit a song that goes with this category." And there were four or five of us, depending upon the month. And we would send categories, create a playlist, and then when we got together, we would listen to the music and explain why we chose it. And those categories might be music related. So it might be something like, "Well, what's your favorite Whitney Houston song?" Uh-huh. Or, "If you could play another instrument, what would you sound like?" But sometimes the songs were related to experiences and people. What's a song that reminds you of a parent? What's a song that takes you back to high school? Things like that. And on the one hand, while it was really cool to get these new playlists and to be introduced to new music, really what was happening, the more important thing I would submit, is that we were learning about one another. So these were men that I had known for years, and still I was learning things month after month, learning new things, and the music was really drawing that out. And so then I started to think, wow, I think that more people would appreciate this experience. And so I started to think about how we could scale it.
4: So what tipped the scales to seek scaling it up? Because it's a big step to take that on.
3: Yeah, and we had a fantastic time. So I think if it had just stayed in the driveway, that still would have been enough, right? There was still a value there. Just like I'm sure with your experiment to pull together stories, it was still valuable, even if it doesn't get much larger. But at the same time that was happening, as you know, our country was devolving in terms of civil discourse, and you saw an increase in polarization, you know, levels that we had never seen before. Lots of stats about how people didn't even want to go home to celebrate family holidays because they felt that they couldn't relate or they were anxious about political conversations around the Thanksgiving table. And I thought that's a tragedy, right? We can't lose our humanity and lose our ability to be in concert with one another merely because of, you know, the political times and this, obviously, this global health pandemic. And so some friends that I was associated with beyond the music, through a thing called the Aspen Institute, they really encouraged me. They said, you know, I think you've got something here that you're doing with your friends that you could look at bringing more people into. And so I started a podcast, and it seems to resonate with people.
4: Yeah, you know, you're deeply immersed in music. You're in a community that's deeply immersed in music. Yeah. But I think there's something about the model that works even with someone like me, who's neither. I mean, why do you think that is?
3: Yeah, for sure. In fact, when I reach out to people to be guests on the podcast or when we do in-person events, I really stress, you do not have to be a musician. In fact, I think that there is a temptation for musicians to feel like they have to pick their own songs. And I encourage them. I say, no, that's not what we're looking for.
4: Right.
3: It's really about storytelling. And so, yes, I think it works because there are some, you know, documented scientific reasons that music is what I call really sticky. And so it helps us recall memory. It helped us recall emotion, right? And so irrespective of whether or not you've ever picked up an instrument in your life, you have been around music. Music has been a part of every known civilization. And so I do think it's a sort of universal medium that anyone can tap into.
4: So have you found good prompts, or what makes for a good prompt?
3: Yeah, I have an entire matrix of prompts.
4: I bet you do. Yeah. So I want to know, what have you found?
3: Yeah, I have a whole matrix full of prompts, and I think about them in the prompts in a few different dimensions. So I'll give you a few examples. I think about questions that might be linked to time. That's one dimension in a lifetime. So time might be, I might say, well, Lynn, what's a song that reminds you of being, you know, a teenager, right? Because that's a question that works across generations, right? It doesn't matter if you were a teenager in the 60s, 70s, 80s, 90s, it doesn't matter, right? You can still think of something. So time is an element. People, that's another element, right? What might be a song that reminds you of a best friend or maybe someone you've lost? So people, one place is another. I mean, I can think of specific songs. Still, when I am driving to my in-laws in North Carolina, there are stretches of the interstate where I remember playing certain music, right?
4: Yeah.
3: Because it just takes you to that road trip or seeing a city for the first time or what have you. So place is another, emotion is another. So I think about prompts in dimensions like that.
4: It's so interesting to me because the explanations that people can and do provide are quite revelatory. And it's such an effective backdoor to people's kind of statement about themselves, their vulnerability, their willingness to share. That's obviously the magic of the movement. I mean, what does music uncork?
3: Yeah, it's a great question. I mean, I think there are some things we know and there are some things we don't know about why music does this. I think it is a pretty clever conceit, if you will, in that people often start to answer a song or answer a question with music. But one of the things that I think is really powerful is that we do listen to the music together, right? And so we've got to sit there for 30 seconds, 45 seconds and listen. I might have just asked someone, as I did, I asked a state Supreme Court justice about a song that reminds him of his hometown. And then he picked the song. It was a song called Allentown by Billy Joel.
4: Yep.
3: And we listened to it together, along with another judge. And as he starts explaining, I mean, you can see even as he's listening, he's sort of, you can see the emotion coming because he's now hearing the music. He's thinking of his hometown. He's thinking of being a little boy looking out the window. And then he starts to tell the story and he was getting emotional. I had no idea that that would happen. That was actually supposed to be, that was the first question. And it was supposed to be the light kind of intro question.
4: And I already, watched that happen and I thought, wow.
3: Yeah. Yeah. It's always pretty amazing. So I am often surprised by that. But I think part of it is what happens when we are listening to the music, because it's a sort of a multi-sensory thing, right? We're listening, but then we're also going to tell the story. And we're sitting in proximity with someone. We just don't get to do that much in our lives. And so I think sometimes when you kind of have a crack in the dam, it allows other things to pour out.
4: Yeah, yeah. I watched the video of that conversation with the two judges, and they're from very different judicial perspectives. Happen to know a little bit about the Arizona judiciary, but that was utterly invisible in the conversation. And I thought it was really interesting. And I wondered what the advantage is of not dwelling on the very difference that was probably the reason you put those two people in the conversation together.
3: Well, you're absolutely right. Those two judges come from, you know, almost opposite judicial philosophies. Yeah. And like you said, and they are of different generations. They had never met, by the way. That was the first time that those two had ever met one another.
4: Wow. Well, one of them was newly appointed.
3: One of them had just been appointed, right. Yeah. But even in practice, they had never met. And we had a fantastic time.
4: It was a great conversation. And I was like, oh, this is really interesting.
3: I'm glad you saw that one. So to your question, I think that, as you might imagine, I do try to, when possible, pair people who seem to have divergent viewpoints or seem to be different in some kind of obvious ways. But I don't really try to dwell on that. So even when I introduce people, I ask them to give me a mere two-sentence biography, because I don't want the whole resume or the whole CV. I mean, these are often like very accomplished people, but I want to know what they say is important. And often people will say things like, oh, I'm a proud parent and I love ice cream or something. And you kind of go, oh, you also happen to be a Fortune 100 CEO or a Supreme Court justice. That's crazy. But I try not to dwell on it also because I think that in general, our culture has become too reductive in how we describe people. So, and that's something that I have, I think, learned and have a greater appreciation for over time. But I mean, if this is an audio interview, but if people looked at us, they're hearing us and they're going, oh, that's a lovely conversation. I hope they think it's a lovely conversation.
4: You're listening to Choose to Be Curious. I'm your host, Lynn Borton, and my guest today is Shaka Mitchell. We're talking about using music to find common ground.
3: But if they looked at us, they might say, oh, well, those two, they're not going to be in conversation with each other, because on the surface, you know, I think it's too reductive and in some ways lazy to just look at someone and go, oh, I know who that person is because I see them and they are a certain gender, color, whatever, right. They present a certain way. So I therefore know everything about them. Well, that's never true.
4: Right.
3: And
4: right.
3: So I try not to dwell on those things. And then in some ways let people be surprised after the fact and go, oh, I had no idea. Those guys do not agree. Yet we found so much commonality and we can be in communication with each other in a way that's respectful and honest.
4: Yeah. Do you think people surprise themselves?
3: I do. I don't think that people expect that they're going to get emotional.
4: Yeah.
3: I didn't really expect that. And I should say, I'm not really, or I don't think I'm really particularly emotional person. So the fact that I'm doing this in general is a bit of a surprise. But I really, you know, I love getting to know people and getting to learn new things about people. I do think that people are surprised and And again, it depends on the question. I asked another pairing once, I said, because I knew that they had both spent time working in Washington, D.C. And I said, what's a song that takes you back to when you first, you know, landed in D.C.? And they just, you know, that's not a question that someone would ask them normally. And it, you know, for both of them, conjured up all sorts of things that they hadn't thought about in a long time. And now you see it in this as an event, but it's in the greater arc of your life. And so things that had little meaning maybe have more meaning now, and vice versa. And so I think it is often surprising to oneself.
4: Okay, I want to keep talking about the surprising others question, but I want to come back to why you were surprised that you're doing this and what moved you anyway to take action.
3: Yeah, well, I mentioned that I'm surprised because, again, I'm not no one would describe me as like woo-woo. I'm not generally into or I wouldn't have thought that I was generally into, you know, things like kind of spilling your guts for people and what have you and whatever. But I think the first thing is I just frankly had such an amazing time with my friends when we were doing this. And I thought, I don't think this good time and this joy that we're receiving from this, I don't think that's unique to us. And I just sort of thought, I think other people would really enjoy this too.
4: Yeah.
3: So I think that's a big part of it.
4: I love it. So do people come back to you and reflect on the experience, that they were surprised about it or that they're somehow changed by it?
3: Yeah, well, interestingly, and this is something that we're trying to document a little bit as well, particularly when we do live events, which we started to do more of. It's often the people in the audience that write back, and I'll hear from them, you know, in the following week, and they'll go, hey, this really made me think of this relationship in my life, or now I feel like I have some tools to go speak with some other people in my life. And so that's actually where I see quite a bit of change in perspective.
4: Yeah, I can see that. Well, it's very interesting. And first, I need to explain to our listeners that here we are talking about bonding over music, and we're not putting any music into this because although I could put it on the radio, I can't put it on a podcast. And in your podcasts, you introduce, we're going to listen to this thing, and then, you know, it's not there actually, but you provide
3: right,
4: the list for people, which is a fun listening game to kind of go and look at these things. But I sat down and I thought, gosh, what would my answer be to some of the prompts that Shaka has been asking people? And it was just a really interesting journey to kind of think a little bit about that, a sort of insight into myself as well. But I had this moment where I was thinking, well, what's the song that I associate with childhood? And like way back, because I moved a couple of times as a kid, and I moved from very different kind of musical cultures
3: okay,
4: with each move. And so I have very different imprints. And I'm like, but what goes way back? And the song that came up for me was Summertime by George Gershwin from Porgy and Bess, which to me has that sort of—
3: Living is easy.
4: Living is easy and the fish are jumping. And I'm like, what is it about this song? And I wanted to actually know more about it. I looked it up and suddenly realized I associate this particularly with my dad. And I'm reading it, I'm like, well, this was a lullaby. He was singing this to me as a lullaby.
3: Yeah.
4: And I don't remember it as a lullaby. I just remember it as something that kind of characterized my childhood. And I thought, what a gift this kind of question is. And I'm imagining that's what certainly your guests are doing, but all of those people who are listening have this opportunity to ask themselves these questions and sort of go on this journey that, you know, is really quite profound, actually. It was very exciting when Fantasia sang Summertime on, oh gosh, what's the TV?
3: American
4: Idol. Yes. Yeah. Yes. Yeah. And I was like, wait. And she'd never heard of the song. She didn't know it. Like, how can you not know this song? Thank you for the gift of this question about the music that sort of marks different points of my life. It's been a really fun way for me to just sort of think about things as a different lens, you know, just a different slice and dice of life.
3: Well, it does help us, I think, tap into maybe some things that we haven't thought of in a very, very long time.
4: Yeah.
3: I will fairly often have thoughts about either lyrics or some little measure or two measures of a song, and then have to go on, you know, a treasure hunt to go, okay, all I remember is this one line. What song is that? And it's a song maybe I haven't heard in a long time.
4: It makes me feel so much better to hear this from someone who's so immersed in it.
3: Oh, yeah, yeah. No, there's some, and it's in there. It's stored in there somewhere. Yeah. But I think that's right. We put something out around Thanksgiving, a guide for using music to find common ground on Thanksgiving.
4: Yes.
3: And it was really designed to be something that folks can do at home, that you can literally do around the table. It's intergenerational. And one of the songs was, what's a song that reminds you of a specific time in your childhood? And then we had some follow-up questions, right? So you could say, okay, great. Well, where did you grow up? Because this is stuff that often, like my kids probably don't know that about their grandparents. Mm-hmm. Like, where did you grow up? And then another question, what did you like the most or the least about that time in your life? And, you know, these things I think can help us ask questions in a way that is, it's certainly non-combative, and you can learn a lot about someone's perspective, right? So that you go, oh, maybe some of those things actually inform what you think now and how you relate, right? And that's something that the music just really facilitates. Mm-hmm.
4: I collect what I call curiosity practices, ways large and small that people bring curiosity into their lives. Do you feel like there are lessons that you have learned from Come Together Music Project that would count as curiosity practices?
3: I think so. I mean, one of the things that I try to remind folks about, especially if they're thinking, oh, I'd like to put on an event, is that it's actually not very much about the music. Mm-hmm. Because oftentimes people, they think, oh, yeah, I mean, listen, music is in the name, right? Come Together Music Project. But really what we're doing is we are using the music as a doorway and as a way to share a story. And so I think we've got to, those follow-up questions are really important. We've got to be curious to know, okay, the next thing, why did you pick that? Okay, and then when I hear that, what's the next question, right? So the music is only really the tip of the iceberg. If I was going to say one more thing about

0: right? Because we go through different seasons and our relationships go through different seasons. But being able to latch on to someone else's sort of art form is really helpful, especially for those of us who might have a hard time expressing ourselves otherwise.
1: I was actually wondering about whether you find your own answers changing over time. I can't imagine it would be otherwise.
0: Yeah, it's a reason I keep the list, because I know that there's, you know, you think, oh, I've just found the perfect song for this. And then, you know, a month later, you rethink it.
1: Yeah. Very interesting. Very interesting. Well, it's a very cool project. Before I let you go, are you game for my big jar of wannabe analogies?
0: Let's do it.
1: Okay. So this is an actual jar. I have slips of paper in here with random words written on them. I'm going to take one for you, one for me, one for our listeners, and we're going to make an analogy to curiosity with whatever is on here. So yours is sidewalk chalk. How is curiosity like sidewalk chalk? Mine is a pair of cowboy boots, and I have one for our listeners. Do you want to give it a go, or should I go first?
0: Why don't you go first?
1: Okay. How is curiosity like a pair of cowboy boots? Well, you know, I think cowboy boots can be quite personalized. They have very different looks and feels about them. Some of them are really well worn and feel like they get a lot of use. Others look sort of decorative. And I think curiosity shows itself in that same way. It can be well worn. It can be decorative. But it's a real utility item in the way that cowboy boots are utility items, but also very personal. So that's how curiosity is like a pair of cowboy boots. How is it like sidewalk chalk?
0: Okay. Maybe we should have switched, because I live in Nashville. So I feel like we're very familiar with cowboy boots here, with all types. And some of them we would find more curious than others. I think that curiosity is like sidewalk chalk, because it strikes me that when you're using sidewalk chalk, especially if you're using it on a sidewalk, even if you get down to, like, I bet the microscopic level, I bet you can never make the same pattern twice, because the chalk hits in different ways. You know, there's contours to the underlying sidewalk. There's contours to the chalk itself and how it's breaking off and whatever. And I suspect that that curiosity can go in lots of different ways too, that there might be some structure to it, but you never quite know where it's going to lead you.
1: I love it. I love it. Terrific. And listeners, yours is transportation. How is curiosity like transportation? Let me know. Facebook, Instagram, Blue Sky, hashtag analogy. Well, Shaka, this has been really delightful. Thank you so much.
0: Thanks so much for having me, Lynn. I really appreciate it.
1: You've been listening to Choose to be Curious. I'm your host, Lynn Borton. Thank you for joining us here today. You can find me online at choosetobecurious.com. I hope you'll follow me here, there, and on Facebook, Instagram, and Blue Sky, all at Choose to be Curious, where you can share your transportation analogy, hashtag analogy. Many thanks to my lyrical and connective tissue rebuilding guest, Shaka Mitchell. Links to Come Together Music Project on my website. Thanks too to Sean Ballack for a theme music, and this is Turning on the Lights by Speakeasy via Blue Dot Sessions. I hope you'll join us again next time, and until then, choose to be curious.
2: 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You never know what you'll hear. Stories, trivia, and always a whole lot of fun. 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Now there was-

0: Thank you very much for listening to KNVC 95.1 FM, Carson City's community radio station. You just finished listening to When the Biomass Hits the Wind Turbine. Coming up next, It's a Way with Words. It's just part of our fabulous Sunday lineup. If you love great music, if you love insightful commentary, you're in the right place, because you're not going to hear this anywhere else in our region. So stay tuned for A Way with Words. Have a great morning.
1: How do you solve a problem like Maria? How do you catch a cloud and pin it down? How do you say a name that means Maria? A flibberty gibbet, a will-o'-the-wisp, a clown.
2: Men's midlife crises are intensely boring. They just get an expensive bike and marry a 30-year-old version of the same wife. Whereas women do cool stuff like open owl cafes, retrain as beekeepers, and get PhDs in necromancy.
3: I have been searching online and everywhere I can think of to find the meaning of a saying that I learned in a little one-room country schoolhouse in rural Montana when I was about 8 years old.
4: We had a term. It was squidding, or to squid, and it referred to computer use akin to what would now be social media.
5: Coming up next on Away with Words.
6: Girl, we ate and drank like knocking dog.
5: You're listening to Away with Words, the show about language and how we use it. I'm Grant Barrett.
7: And I'm Martha Barnett. The brand new 7th edition of the official Scrabble Players Dictionary is now out. And Grant, it's been embiggened with 500 new words.
5: Embiggened? Is that one of the words they added?
7: It is indeed. You can play embiggened now.
5: What else did they add?
7: Well, there are all kinds of great words that you can play now. You can play pranayama, which is the yogic practice of controlling your breath. Oh. And it added eggcorn.
5: Oh, eggcorn, that's a great linguistics term. That's when you mishear something, but you mishear it as something that sounds very reasonable.
7: Exactly. Like, for example, somebody says, oh, it was spreading like wildflowers. You know, the correct phrase is spreading like wildfire, but spreading like wildflowers is a lovely image. And also, one of the really high-scoring words that you could play with this new official dictionary is the word faux hawk.
5: Faux hawk. Oh, I think I had that in my dictionary that I put out in 2006. This is it's not a real mohawk, but it's your haircut where it sticks up in the middle. Well, we do love talking about dictionaries, and we love talking with you about language. Call us toll-free in the United States and Canada, 877-929-9673.
7: Hello, you have a way with words.
8: Hi, this is Mary from Flagler Beach, Florida.
5: Welcome to the show.
8: Well, for many years, we lived in St. Croix in the United States Virgin Islands. And the Cruisiners, Virgin Islanders, had this funny saying when they had too much to eat or drink. Like you would say, hey, Joe, how was your Thanksgiving? He'd say, girl, we ate and drank like knocking dog. And I never knew what that meant. And I was wondering if you had any clue.
5: Oh, I love this question. I lived on St. Croix for 6 months.
8: Knocking dog. It meant that you ate so much you were just falling over, like, I don't know.
5: Yeah, that's right. Yeah, it's about abundance. And nobody's quite sure why it means abundance, but it goes back to the 1870s. Yeah, there's a report in a Bahamian newspaper talking about all of the fruit from Jamaica that's arriving in New York and how much the New Yorkers love it. And it uses the expressions, says all of the fruit which we have in this country to knock dog, as the native saying goes.
8: That's amazing.
5: Yeah. Sometimes it's used in other places like Trinidad and Tobago to mean very cheap or a low rate of pay. But you'll also find it mentioned in Guyana as well. And it probably pops up in other Caribbean islands too. So one example sentence in the Dictionary of Trinidad and Tobago English is, she was a very ostentatious woman and she was not prepared to hang up any curtains that were knocking dog and cat in the village.
8: Oh my goodness, I love
5: that. That means cheap. So a lot of times it's just something that's in excess, or is it's just like there's so much of it that it's like almost worthless.
8: No fooling. Oh, that's great.
5: Yeah.
8: Great.
5: It's a strange thing, isn't it?
7: It's very strange.
8: Language is so strange. And, of course, in the Caribbean, it's English, but they have French influence and Dutch influence and people that have settled there. In fact, the U.S. Virgin Islands, there's a lot of Danish influence.
5: Yeah, although it's not as much as there might be as long as the Danes held St. Croix.
8: Yeah, the Danes bought it in 1900, I think.
5: Yeah, well, I remember when I was in St. Croix, there was a Danish couple that decided to retire there thinking that there would still be some Danish spoken. They did not last very long because there was no Danish spoken.
8: No. That's funny.
5: Oh, well, Mary, I got to say thank you for reminding me of the lovely time I had in St. Croix, which, by the way, is still a lovely place to go. And
8: it is. I'd love to get back again someday. We haven't been in quite a while.
5: Me too. And Mary,
8: right.
5: We will talk to you again sometime soon. Thank you very much.
8: Okay. Thank you for answering that question.
7: Bye, Mary.
8: Bye-bye.
5: Our website is just knocking dog with answers to your language questions. 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
7: Grant, remember our conversation from a couple of weeks ago about words that are fun to say, the words that you carry around with you and you just say from time to time because they're fun to say?
5: Oh, yeah. Oligopoly.
7: Oligopoly.
5: Oligopoly. That's the domination of a market by just a few producers.
7: Oh, that
5: makes
7: sense. Oligopoly. Yeah, like oligarchy is the rule of the few.
5: Yeah.
7: Well, that conversation prompted an email from Sue Ann Barnes, who lives in Jackson, Tennessee. She wrote to us about a scene in a 1955 movie called The Glass Slipper. And it's a really dated movie, but there's this lovely scene where an older woman is talking to Cinderella, and she says, "Cinderella, Cinderella, such a beautiful word. I like it very much. There are other words I like very much, like windowsill and elbow, elbow. And I like apple dumpling, too. Apple dumpling, it's a comical word, apple dumpling. Pickle relish. That has a nice snap to it." I really got a kick out of this little passage in a 1955 movie where somebody's celebrating the sound and feel of words.
5: I noticed that they all had L's in them. And I also noticed that the Cinderella was a lot like cellar door. If you remember, I wrote something for the New York Times a number of years ago about how cellar door and celadon have long been said by many people to be words they consider to be very beautiful to hear and to say.
7: That's interesting. Those L sounds.
5: And sometimes people pick words that are beautiful to say because they connote something beautiful, like mother or love.
7: I remember that essay of yours from the New York Times, and we should link to it on our website.
5: Absolutely. And we're still collecting the words that you love to say, either because they're goofy or funny, or they chip off the tongue so perfectly. Send us an email, words@waywardradio.org. Hello, you have a way with words.
9: Okay, my name is Ruth, and I'm from Cincinnati, Ohio.
5: Hi, Ruth.
7: Hello, Ruth.
9: Hi, I'm glad to be on. I've been able to sing, I have a very nice voice for many years, and I always sang this song, and I've never realized that I didn't know what I didn't know what the words meant. It's a song from Roger and Hammerstein, Sound of Music, and it's the song about Maria, so it says, "How do you solve a problem like Maria? How do you catch a cloud and pin it down? How do you say a name that means Maria? A flibbertigibbet, a will-o'-the-wisp, a clown." Now, there's the place. I don't know what a flibbertigibbet is, and I don't know what a will-o'-the-wisp is. So anything you can do to help me would be wonderful, because it's kind of embarrassing to sing long songs you don't know.
7: Yeah, I love The Sound of Music in that part of the movie where they're just trying to figure out how you solve a problem like Maria, because she's kind of flighty or just her behavior is more erratic than other people's, right? And what's really cool about this expression is that will-o'-the-wisp is rooted in some very, very old folklore. And it has to do with this ghostly light that sometimes hovers over marshes and swamps. It's probably swamp gas caused by decaying vegetation. And you don't see it that much now. But hundreds of years ago, when there wasn't artificial illumination, this was something that people talked about, and folklore about this glowing gas usually involved stories about a mischievous sprite or fairy who lured people into following that light at night, and they ended up in swamps, or they ended up in marshy ground, or going through briars and that kind of thing. And so a will-o'-the-wisp was a kind of supernatural trickster who bewitches people. And earlier than will-o'-the-wisp, we have the expression will of the torch. And that refers to this fairy or sprite who's luring people into the swamps. And will of the torch, or will with the torch, eventually became will-o'-the-wisp, or will with the wisp. Here's the key. The wisp is an old word that means a bundle of sticks or a handful of straw that you would light like a torch. And so this word, this expression, goes from the sneaky sprite who's luring people into dangerous places, and then more generally, in modern times, to an elusive goal or somebody who's got that behavior that's mysterious or confusing. Here's another cool aspect of that, Ruth. In parts of England, this glowing swamp gas was sometimes represented by another mythical figure, another character who carried a light to lure unsuspecting people, and that character was Jack of the Lantern. Does that sound familiar?
9: Of course. Fairy tales, yeah.
7: Yeah, it's now memorialized in our glowing Jack-o'-lanterns. And there are so many different versions of these stories, but they all have to do with that kind of glowing swamp gas. How cool is that?
9: Fantastic. That's wonderful to know. And wonderful to know that I'm not, you know, that I'm singing something, well, quite like the Maria in the story. Well, what a genius Rodgers and Hammerstein and music is for all of us. Yeah.
7: Oh, absolutely. And you mentioned flibbertigibbet. That's another fun word to say. In the 16th century, that meant a chattering woman or somebody who's kind of flighty, and it's probably just a nonsense word. But will-o'-the-wisp has that fantastic history behind it.
5: Yeah, the flibbertigibbet might represent the sound of somebody chattering, doing that. Where you can't even quite make out what they're saying. They're talking so much.
7: Yeah, almost onomatopoetic.
5: Thank you so much for talking with us, Ruth, and take care of yourself.
9: Thank you, and all good health and safety to you, too.
5: Bye-bye.
7: Bye-bye.
9: Bye-bye.
5: There are lots of ways to reach us. 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
7: Here's some excellent writing advice from the author Zadie Smith. She says, put your manuscript in a drawer until you become its reader rather than its writer. And Grant, that makes such a difference, doesn't it? I mean, the corollary to that, the other advice, is start that project early enough that you have time to put that thing in the drawer, right?
5: Right. And so often that is not the case. How many of us, raise your hands, wait till the last minute so you have no time to let the manuscript age like a good wine or cheese.
7: Uh-huh. If you've come across writing advice from somebody who really knows what they're doing, we'd love to hear about it. Call us 877-929-9673 or send those great quotations to words@waywardradio.org.
5: More about language and how we use it as A Way with Words continues.
7: You're listening to A Way with Words, the show about language and how we use it. I'm Martha Barnett.
5: And here he is, that handsome man, our quiz guide, John Chinesky. Hi, John.
10: Hi, Grant. Hi, Martha. You guys look great today.
5: Thank you very much.
10: Yeah. I'm so happy to be here to share a puzzle with you guys. This one is sort of near to my heart because my family and I are big into Renaissance fairs. You know, we attend the one in New York just about every year. And, yes, we do so in costume. Shout out to my cosplayers. We were at the fair once, and I saw a cosplayer in armor, but he was also sporting pretend cuts of meat. Now, I was abashed not to be the one who figured out that he was supposed to be sirloin of beef.
7: Oh, dear.
10: This knight is sirloin, but what other knights could there be?
5: Okay.
10: A lot. A Camelot. I'll grant a knighthood. You tell me the name. The surname of the knight. For example, for being the last contestant left on a popular reality competition show that has taken place in Borneo, the Amazon, and the Australian outback, I hereby dub thee...
5: Survivor.
10: Survivor, yes, Survivor. I will warn you, I will be using this regal voice for the entire quiz. For your excellent craftsmanship, providing porcelain chamber pots to the castle, I hereby dub thee...
7: Ceramic.
10: Ceramic, yes. Well done. For exemplary service, keeping a sharp lookout on our enemies without their knowledge, I hereby dub thee...
5: Surveillance.
10: Surveillance, yes.
5: And his brother Surreptitious.
10: Yes, both of them. A double knighting. Very nice. For discovering that our swords would cut more accurately with the addition of a row of sharp, tooth-like projections, I hereby dub thee...
7: Serrated.
10: Serrated, yes. Finally, for being an example of how to keep calm and collected, even in the midst of danger, your peaceful nature has earned you this knighthood. Arise...
7: Serene?
10: Very good. Yes, serene. Or serenity.
7: Serenity.
10: Both of them. They're again, brothers again. Serene and serenity, the two of them. Congratulations to them both. And congratulations to you, Grant and Martha, for working your way through this quiz.
7: And we would certainly like to talk with you. So give us a call, 877-929-9673. You see what I did there? Or send us an email. The address is words@waywardradio.org. Hello, you have a way with words.
11: Hi, I'm Michelle. I'm calling from Peoria, Illinois, on the behalf of my best friend, Liz Barton, with a question.
7: Okay, well, welcome to the show.
11: Well, I had a question about a slang term that was popular when we were going to college at Bradley University in Illinois in the early 90s. We had a term, it was squidding or to squid, and it referred to computer use akin to what would now be social media. It was really before social media was a thing, but it referred to basically email, Usenet, chat boards, things that were non-productive, kind of just computing for entertainment. And we were never sure if this was a slang term that was unique to where we were or where it came from or if it had broader usage.
5: So paint the picture for us. This is Bradley University, and that's there in Peoria?
11: Yes. It's Bradley University is a medium-sized private school in Peoria, Illinois, and we would have been attending from 1992 to 1996.
5: Squidding, so S-Q-U-I-D, like the sea creature with the tentacles.
11: Exactly, the cephalopod. So sea creature with tentacles. And we always thought that might have something to do with it, but we weren't sure. And we also weren't sure if this was a term of art where we were or if it had any broader use.
5: You know what? I think it's just a Bradley University thing. I really
11: okay.
5: do. And don't let that take away anything from it, because I love it, because when the internet was new at all of these places around the country, everybody came up with their own terms until everything settled mm-hmm. down, whether it was at a business or a school or even in people's homes. All this new language came out, and there was all this new language until everyone kind of agreed what was going to be what we were going to call these things. So squidding may have stopped at Bradley University, but fortune could have gone differently, and squidding might have become the term that we all use. It just could have happened. But from about 1990 to 1996, squid and squidding show up in the student newspaper and the student yearbook, and they confirm your memory. And they refer definitely to spending a lot of time in the computer lab or using email or just being on the computer.
11: Well, that is fantastic to know. We have wondered for roughly 30 years.
5: And, for 30 years. Wow.
7: Wow.
11: But off and on, you know, the thought has come up in the term. And I kind of wish it had taken off broader than it did, because the tentacle aspect of it seems like seems evocative to me.
7: It sure does. I'm thinking of how my devices sort of reach out and grab me and keep me scrolling.
5: The reason I like what you're saying about squid is because the web metaphor in 1990, when squid first appears in print at Bradley University, well, the web itself didn't exist yet. So we're talking internet pre-web. We're talking IRC, Usenet, profiles attached to FTP accounts, that sort of stuff, maybe even Gopher. And so
11: people
5: might be thinking of a squid with arms as a metaphor for all these systems instead of a web as a metaphor for all these systems. Additionally, there was a lot of early software that was made. And I'm just wondering if there was some collection of bright people at Bradley who had made some soft custom software that they called Squid or something similar. And maybe that's why the term caught on there. I haven't been able to find any evidence of that, but I wouldn't be surprised to find if there was a bit of software, the custom software that you could install to put the settings on your personal computer, you know, the whatever you needed to connect to the local internet, that was called Squid. I would not be surprised. Oh. There was so much out there, and often it did take animal names like a gopher.
7: Or Dogpile.
5: Or Dogpile. Well, yeah, but that was later. But yeah. In the 1996 issue of the Bradley Scout, and that was the student newspaper, someone credited as Summer has this big piece where they write, "You may be a squid if..." It says lines like, "If you've ever skipped class, a meal, a date, or a night's sleep to do something online, or if you've ever taken a class solely to get an email account." And that cracked me up, because that was a thing. Like, you didn't automatically get an email account in the early days.
11: No.
5: Sometimes you only got it if you took a comp sci class.
11: That is really funny. And that also confirms my memory that it was used as a noun and a verb. Just a general description of what you were up to.
5: Well, Michelle, I hope this is a good memory for you, and I'm glad that we were able to help.
11: Thank you very much. I appreciate it.
5: It was our pleasure. Take care, please.
11: Thank you.
5: Toll-free in the United States and Canada, 877-929-9673, or you can reach us through email words@waywardradio.org.
7: Hello, you have a way with words.
12: Hi, this is Colin. I'm from Los Angeles.
5: Hi, Colin. Welcome to the show. What's up?
12: I had a question about assonance. I have a friend who, she's like a great writer, and she also has like a following on Twitter, you know, and she was telling me that she can like predict which tweets of hers will go viral because they usually have assonance. She was trying to explain to me what it was, because I was really struggling with it. And we were playing a game where we would say word combinations back and forth that had assonance in them. But I kept just rhyming words. So, like, I just can't wrap my head around assonance exactly. I was wondering if you could help me.
7: Colin, what was she tweeting about? What was the topic?
5: Yeah, absolutely.
12: I could read one of the tweets that went viral.
7: Sure.
12: So the tweet's from Helen Kingston, and she's at Kingston Writes. And she says, "Men's midlife crises are intensely boring. They just get an expensive bike and marry a 30-year-old version of the same wife. Whereas women do cool stuff like open owl cafes, retrain as beekeepers, and get PhDs in necromancy."
5: I want to go to an owl cafe. Yeah, that's a good tweet. She has a lot of followers, I guess, though, too.
12: Yeah, and it went viral, she said, because at the end, the words PhD in necromancy was like, I mean, she says that the ones that have assonance have a better chance of going viral. Not that it's like there's a formula for it, but she just noticed that that happens.
7: Right. She's talking about the internal vowel sounds of a lot of those words.
5: So assonance, let's just make sure everyone understands the word that we're saying here. It's A-S-S-O-N-A-N-C-E, assonance. And it can be like a rhyme, but assonance, like Martha says, is the internal vowels being the same, even if the consonants surrounding them are different. So what's some good assonance, Martha? Do you have some examples here?
7: You know, one of my favorite poems that I had to learn in junior high was The Highwayman by Alfred Noyes. And you know, it talks about the road was a ribbon of moonlight over the purple moor, and the highwayman came riding, riding, riding. The highwayman came riding up to the old inn door. And it's got some alliteration in there, a lot of words that start with the same letter, but it's also got those... the I sound of the highwayman came riding, riding, riding up to the old inn door, which rhymes with more.
5: So there, it's almost, Colin, it's almost like assonance is almost like an imperfect rhyme. So the vowels, the vowels are this can be the same or similar. They don't even have to be exactly the same, but the consonants are different.
12: I see. Yeah. So it's like, yes, I get that. And that poem's beautiful.
5: There's a line from Emily Dickinson that has some assonance in it. Dear to the moss, known by the knoll, next to the robin in every human soul. So known by the knoll is assonance, but knoll and soul is a rhyme because the ol at the end rhymes. Known and knoll, they start with the same sound, the same, you know, no, but they don't end with the same sound. So that's assonance. And that's the difference
12: there.
5: But it's funny that she gets so many likes. I would suspect that she has a writing community that is sensitive to that. And is even whether they know it or not, that they're particularly aware of it. Perhaps they're sub-vocalizing as they're reading and they're hearing that assonance as the tweets are passing through their eyes and their brains.
12: It's so interesting because it just sounds pleasant to the ear, like when I was reading it,
5: does.
12: You know, and I think the main one, PhD in necromancy, you know, like
5: great, isn't it?
12: Sounds musical. It has like a musical element to it.
7: Yeah. Yes, I was going to say, you mentioned the musical element, and I was wondering if she reads her tweets aloud before she sends them out.
5: That's a writer's trick, isn't it, Martha, to be a better writer?
7: Oh, it is, absolutely. I mean, I once rewrote a whole book because I started to read it aloud and I just didn't like how it sounded because it's so different just reading the words on the page silently. It's so different. You wouldn't think it would be that different, but it really is when you vocalize those sounds.
5: I love that you have those people in your life who are willing to, that you can fool around with language in that way and they're willing to entertain this just whole notion of like, ah, let's just goof around with assonance. That's a lovely friend indeed.
12: Yeah. Well, I appreciate it.
5: All right. Okay. Take care, Colin.
7: Thanks, Colin.
5: Bye-bye.
12: Okay. Bye-bye.
5: What are your thoughts, comments, and idea about language and words and old sayings and some slang you might have heard or a book that you loved or a story that you're convinced is the best one ever? There are lots of ways to reach us. Go to waywardradio.org/contact.
7: Hello, you have a way with words.
13: Hi, this is Luke Whiting from Waco, Texas.
7: Hey, Luke, welcome to the show. What can we do for you?
13: I had a really interesting conversation a couple weeks ago with one of my coworkers. So he was telling the story about how growing up, if his mom made, you know, a bowl of chili or something, and his dad would say, man, you really stumped your toe on this. And growing up, he always thought that meant like it was a good thing. But then just recently, so like, you know, years later, he asked his mom about it. And she's like, no, that meant that he didn't like it, that he messed up, you know, you did something bad. And so my first question is, have you ever heard that phrase, like someone saying, man, you really stumped your toe on this one for something that you messed up on? And my follow-up question is, I was always raised saying you stub your toe, but he used stump the same way whenever you like hit your toe on something, and he would say, man, I stumped my toe. And I had never heard it being that way either. So I've never heard that phrase being used to talk about something else, and I've never even heard of anyone stumping a toe.
5: Okay, so two layers here. Now, who is stumping their toe? Who's saying this?
13: My coworker.
5: Your coworker, gotcha.
13: Yep.
5: And where was your coworker from?
13: A little town called San Saba, Texas. in the Hill Country.
5: Hill Country, Texas. All right. That makes a lot of sense. All right. Let's take the stump your toe versus stub your toe first.
13: Okay.
5: It turns out that stump your toe has a couple hundred years of history in the United States. As a matter of fact, the great lexicographer Noah Webster recorded in his dictionaries in the 1820s as an American variant, although he looked upon it as a vulgar variant, I think, in his words. But it's been around for a very long time. And in the American South and in the American South Midlands, that is those states in the middle of the country which touch the northern part of the U.S. South, you're more likely to hear it. You stump your toe if you are walking in the house at night and you bang your toe on a piece of furniture rather than stub your toe. So it's been around for a very long time, and it's not going to seem strange at all to some folks. Stub your toe is far more common, though, but both are acceptable. Now, as far as being related to how you cook food, it turns out that you're plugging into something that Martha and I talked about on the show not that long ago, which is to put your foot into it. And this means to cook something particularly well. So you might say, this fish supper is amazing. She really put her foot into it. You ever heard that?
13: Yes, that I have heard.
5: So you're saying that sometimes people will say you stumped your toe or stubbed your toe to mean that they cooked something not so well.
13: Exactly. Yeah. They had somehow, you know, too spicy or too salty. You know, they had somehow messed it up.
5: Yes, that's exactly right. And the metaphor there is because you'll say you're holding the spice container or the salt container, and let's say you kind of trip a little bit in the kitchen and you dash a little bit too much of something into the bowl or into the pot. You add it a little bit more by accident, so your food ends up a little too spicy or a little too salty or just not right. Now, occasionally somebody will say you stumped your toe when cooking to mean it turned out unexpectedly well. You did something of a little more, you added a little more of something on accident, but you're not sure what, and it turned out unexpectedly well.
13: You stumbled onto something good there,
5: Yeah, you're onto something good, but you don't know what you did right. But in any case, it was accidental.
7: So banging your toe, in other words, if you're talking about cooking, could be good or it could be bad, right?
13: Exactly, yeah.
5: But either way, it's still about, it's an accidental thing that happened. Your coworker is completely fine with their usage.
13: Okay.
5: Now, it may not be a common usage, but it's acceptable. And would he speak that way, say, in a formal situation? Maybe not, but he should definitely be himself among his friends and his family.
13: Okay, I will let him know. He'll be glad to hear that he was right.
5: Sure.
7: Well, thanks for sharing your story, Luke.
5: Bye-bye.
13: Bye-bye.
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0: You're listening to Away with Words, the show about language and how we use it. I'm Grant Barrett.
1: And I'm Martha Barnett. Kelly Barnhill is the author of four novels, including The Girl Who Drank the Moon, which won the Newbery Medal for Children's Literature. On Twitter, she posted a long thread recently describing how she's been helping neighborhood kids with their college admissions essays. And she describes them as coming in absolutely deer in the headlights, you know, panicked because they just don't understand this kind of writing or what it's supposed to do. And so she makes them tea, and she has them put their laptops away. And then she says, "We talk a little bit about life or worries or the world. We talk about memories. I have them tell me stories. And then I hand them an old notebook and I start lobbing writing prompts at them. I tell them that they don't have to worry about any of this. No one will see it. They just have to keep their pencil going for 5 minutes and then stop when the timer goes off." And then she tells them, "Write about a memory, pretending that it's happening right this very second. Write about a choice they had to make as though it's happening right now. Write about food or work or the bus or the snow. I tell them to tell me a story about a time they broke the rules or tried something new or built something with their friends." And she describes how for them it's a really strange form of writing, that most of them have never done anything like that, you know, writing in their own voice and writing about their own unique experiences with themselves at the center of this story. And then she says, invariably there's a moment. They'll have pages and pages of material, memories, moments, thoughts, arguments, explanations, seeing their point of view as something that belongs entirely to them. And then they see it, an arc, a beginning, a middle, and end. Oh, they say. And Grant, I thought that was such a cool approach to writing one of those college application essays, you know, not thinking about what they want to hear, but really kind of doing a deep dive into yourself.
0: I agree with that. And I've taken a different tactic with my son over the years when he's had to write some personal thing for classwork, where I interview him as if I'm the reporter. You and I both have reporter skills, mm-hmm. and he's my subject. And I kind of make it formal. And he's never been treated like that before, where somebody's actually interested in him and quizzes him not as a father or even as a friend, but as a stranger, somebody with a distant business relationship, you know, or a distant kind of remove that he's never encountered before. And I bet these kids not only have never had to look deep inside themselves, but have never had somebody of her professional skill work with them and use her professional tools on them. So they've never encountered somebody so equipped and so qualified to extract from them the gems that are inside.
1: Yeah, I really like your idea of interviewing the kid, because I find so often, I mean, when I've interviewed adults, a lot of times they're so close to their own story, they can't even see it. You know, it's completely out of focus because it's right there in front of their face. And by leading them through some questions like that, they start to listen to themselves and realize, oh, I do have something to say. I am an expert on me and the way that I view the world. It's a thread on Twitter that's really worth reading, and some of the comments were really great, too. Somebody said, "What a potentially life-changing gift you're giving these kids, sort of like that rocket NASA launched into the asteroid, a little nudge that can alter a lifetime trajectory."
0: Oh, that's so perfect. What an image. That's exactly right.
1: Right.
0: So this thread, again, we'll link to it on our website. And it's by, what is her name and what's that book?
1: Her name is Kelly Barnhill, and I want to recommend her website as well, kellybarnhill.com, because she's very opinionated about writing and teaching and education, and it's a very stimulating read. She's the author of the Newbery-winning The Girl Who Drank the Moon.
0: Oh, that's a lovely title as well. Mm-hmm. Like I said, we'll link to that from our website. We love the stimulating conversation that you share with us. Call us toll-free from the United States and Canada, 877-929-9673, or tell us your thoughts in email, words@waywardradio.org.
1: Hello, you have a way with words.
2: Hello, this is Katie Turek, and I'm calling in from Greenville, South Carolina.
1: Hey, Katie, welcome to the show.
2: I have been searching online and everywhere I can think of to find the meaning of a saying that I learned in a little one-room country schoolhouse in rural Montana when I was about 8 years old. It's aver, something you would say to someone that it's like you, ooh, you saw something maybe that they didn't want people to see. It was kind of a teasing comment, aver. And it had occurred to me it might have something to do with Italian, because there were some Italian immigrants who worked in coal mines in the small town nearby. Since it's very similar to Spanish, I know a little Spanish. And A is T-O, meaning to something. And V-E-R in Spanish means see. So like there might be to see, like I see you or I saw you. So I thought maybe it was a colloquialism in Italian, maybe that means shame or shamey shame.
0: Oh, boy, oh, boy, oh, boy, oh, boy, oh, boy. Katie, I have been collecting data on this for a number of years, and so your data is very useful and interesting to me.
2: Wow.
0: And to Martha as well. You're like the piece of the puzzle that slid under the couch.
2: Woo.
0: That I've been looking for. You know, you've got the whole thing on the table, and there's a hole in the middle.
2: Yes.
0: So we had a call about this a number of years ago. And it was related to this, but it was a different version. And she was from Albuquerque. And the way she described it, it was a thing that you would say when someone at school was reprimanded by the teacher or are called into the office. And what the rest of the class would say was, umbers. And it's the kind of thing that in the rest of the country, some of the rest of the country, people might say, oh, or
2: And...
0: And we got so much email and so many voicemails in response to that. Dozens and dozens of people had versions of this. And some of them were spelled like umber, like the color. But others were spelled U-H-V-E-R, sometimes with a B, sometimes with a V, sometimes with an A or a U at the beginning. And a number of different people thought it might be related to umbrage. And I don't think it is. But most of the people who reported this came from the same part of the country. They had connections to Montana, just like you, but also the Dakotas, North and South Dakota, New Mexico, Arizona, Colorado, Nevada, Wyoming, all from the same region of the country. That's interesting, right? To a linguist.
2: Yes.
0: To a sociolinguist, that's very interesting.
2: Well, and especially because those places were populated, at least by Caucasians, you know, we all came from someplace else.
0: As a linguist, I know that before that, there were Spanish speakers. One of the oldest dialects of Spanish spoken in North America is still spoken in Colorado and New Mexico. And it's this long Spanish-speaking tradition. And there's a long tradition of not only these Spanish speakers moving around as families, but as workers, whether it was with cattle or moving for agricultural reasons or what have you, doing work in the mountains or work in the fields and so forth. And I think it isn't Italian. I think you're right that it's Spanish. And it's aver, because there's a Spanish exclamation, aver, that has lots of variations and lots of uses. But many of them have something to do that's something like, let's see, or you're going to find out, or we'll find out, or I'll find out. And I think that's what we're looking at here, is it's a version of the kids all saying, you're going to find out. Basically a way of saying you're gonna see what you're gonna get, what kind of trouble you're going to get into.
2: Oh.
0: Yeah, that's... Martha, what do you think about this?
1: Yeah, that makes sense to me. I mean, aver to, you know, just see what's happening. You know, let me see that.
2: I see it, you. I saw you.
0: Yeah, aver is so colloquial that even I have only two books that specialize in interjections in Spanish, and both of them do just kind of a poor job of covering aver, but I can find many, many uses of it in dialogues and fiction and in movie scripts where it seemed they approach what we're talking about here. Somebody says, that's not going to happen. And somebody says, aver, it will too, meaning you'll see, it will.
2: Mm-hmm. Yeah. Yep.
0: We have examples of English speakers taking words from other languages and modifying them in such a way that they no longer sound or feel like they come from another language. From Spanish, for example, from Mexican Spanish, people took the word chones, which is slang for underpants, and changed it to choners or chonies. Huh. It's not widely used, but some people will know. Or the French word voila. Some people have no idea that that's French, and they spell it W-A-L-A. They don't know that it's French, and they just think it's an English, weird English word, voila. And that's what happens when a word becomes fully anglicized and fully, you know, naturalized in its new home.
2: Well, let me add one more thing. That little town with the coal mine, it's called Roundup, Montana, where cattle were driven in. So we're looking
0: at
2: Spanish herders, too.
0: There we go. Gold star to you today. I'm going to send you a trophy, in fact. That's amazing what you've done. So I'm really pleased to take your call.
2: Oh, thank you so very much. Mystery solved. Okay.
0: Well, I don't know about that, but how about this? It's another book on the shelf and towards the end of this mystery.
2: Okay. All right.
0: All right. Be well. Goodbye. Take care of yourself.
2: Thank you. Bye-bye.
1: Take care, Katie. Bye-bye.
0: Well, we want to be your suit and tell us something we don't know. Give us a call on the telephone. 877-929-9673 is toll-free in the United States and Canada. Or spill your knowledge in email, words@waywardradio.org.
1: Grant, another word that's been added to the brand new official Scrabble dictionary is a word that I didn't know. It's vaquita.
0: This is a type of dolphin.
1: How did you know this? Yeah, vaquita, V-A-Q-U-I-T-A. And I thought, what is it? Is that like little cow? And that is the origin of the term. It means little cow in Spanish, but it's applied to a small, highly endangered porpoise.
0: This is the one that lives in the Sea of Cortez, and I think there are 11 of them left.
1: Is it? Of course you would know how many vaquitas are left in the Sea of Cortez.
0: Well, I do have a son who has for a long time been interested in not only geography, but in animals. And so you tend to pick up the interest of the people around you.
1: Okay. Well, vaquita is now something that he can play in Scrabble.
0: What are your interests? Where do they intersect language? And how much do you want to tell me and Martha? You know you do. You just badly want to tell us. 877-929-9673.
1: Hi there. You have a way with words.
3: Hey, Martha. This is Steve.
0: Where are you calling from, Steve?
3: Wilmington, North Carolina. I was born and raised and lived for 4.5 decades in New York City. Not the island of Manhattan nor the island of Staten, but I lived in neighborhoods in the other three boroughs. Living in the neighborhoods that I did, I very early on heard about the luck of the Irish. People always talked about it when I was a kid and kept hearing luck of the Irish, luck of the Irish. And I read up on the history of Ireland, and it sounded like the luck of the Irish wasn't very good for centuries.
0: Mm-hmm.
3: So I was wondering how the luck of the Irish originated, where that phrase came from, and I'd rather ask two people who sound like they know what they're doing instead of opinionating.
0: Oh, great. Our scam is working. Steve, let me ask you, when you hear people say luck of the Irish, or when in the past when they've said it, are they expressing it as a positive statement?
3: Always. I never picked up any irony. It just seemed like when I was a lot younger, that the grown-ups repeated it, but then it just stayed. And, you know, all the symbolism and the imagery and the pot of gold.
0: Yeah, like the shamrocks and the whole thing.
3: That whole thing, yes, exactly.
0: Yeah, the American version of Irishness is a strange, weird thing. But if we go back to the Irish version of Irishness and talk about Irish luck or the luck of the Irish, mm-hmm. It originated from a very bad luck, just as you found, and about the Irish seeming to get the sharp end of the stick so often throughout history, just the potato famine, but the treatment from the British and the just history just did not treat the Irish well. But the Irish have a dark sense of humor, an ironic sense of humor, and you'll find it expressed in jokes and asides and stories. For example, there's a bit of irony in the line that something about talking about a fellow who died one day and then his numbers came up in the lottery the next. And isn't that the luck of the Irish? It's that kind of ironic luck that often talked about, where you got lucky, but it was too late, or you got lucky, but it was too soon, or you got lucky, but it turned out not to be luck at all. You know, or you thought you were lucky, but it wasn't luck. Like your father gave you a house, but it burned down, right? And then the irony got lost. You know, over the many, many years, the irony got lost, and all that was left was the positive notion of the Irish luck. And so it went from bad to ironic to positive.
3: Did that happen in Ireland, or did that happen in the U.S.?
0: Both. You know? Yeah, the Irish in Ireland, the Irish in the U.S., what an overlap there is there. It's this interwoven history, a back and forth that is hard to untangle, even at this distance.
3: Well, you're reminding me of some of the Irish Americans that I met during my years in New York City. Now that I hear the way you laid that out, that was terrific.
1: Well, Steve, I think we lucked out with your question. I really appreciate it, because I've always thought of the luck of the Irish as something very positive.
3: Yeah, and it's the way people use it. I'm with you on that.
0: Well, I appreciate your call, Steve. Thank you very much.
3: Thank you both. Bye.
0: Bye-bye.
1: Bye, Steve.
0: That ironic sense of good luck actually being bad and bad luck being good, of course, isn't solely the province of the Irish. There's a sense in Yiddish of trefein or mazel, which is luck so good it's unkosher. But of course, the Russian have a little different take on it. The version of Irish luck is to be born wearing a shirt, which is you're born so lucky that you're wearing clothes.
1: Not so lucky for the person giving birth, but...
0: No, well, it comes from the idea of babies born with a caul, C-A-U-L. So,
1: right.
0: But this is a play on that.
1: 877-929-9673. Our conversation about terms for watered-down coffee prompted a voicemail from Carol Bottoms. She's in Wilmington, North Carolina, and she said, "My mother-in-law for years used the term punished water for coffee. She liked her coffee strong, almost boiling, so she would call it punished water." I love that.
0: That's a great one.
1: Punish that water and pour it into my cup. 877-929-9673. Our team includes senior producer Stephanie Levine, engineer and editor Tim Felton, and quiz guy John Chinesky.
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0: Special thanks to Michael Breslauer, Josh Eccles, Claire Grotting, Bruce Rogo, Rick Seidenworm, and Betty Willis.
1: Thanks for listening. I'm Martha Barnett.
0: And I'm Grant Barrett. Until next time, goodbye.
1: Bye.

0: You just finished listening to Away With Words right here on KNVC 95.1 FM, Carson City. If you like having your mental taste buds tantalized with all kinds of flavors of music, news, information, and entertaining programming you're not going to hear anywhere else, you're in the right place because we're going to serve it up all day long. 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So stay tuned for the Children's Hour. 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And now, the Children's Hour. Have a great afternoon.
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2: 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What?
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Little sacred boy, you cry, you cry as you go hunting. 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

0: Robert Mirabal and Rare Tribal Mob Trio here on the Children's Hour here at the Albuquerque Museum in Albuquerque, New Mexico. And you're listening to the Children's Hour. We're at Global Curquito. It's a school day mini fest with a lot of kids in the room. Hi, kids in the room. See, a lot of kids in the room. And we're here with the kids crew. And who do we have with us today?
1: Hello, it's Thorfinn.
2: Hi, it's Asa.
3: Hello, it's Max.
4: Hi, I'm Linda.
5: Hi, it's Nina.
0: Well, thanks everybody for being here. Thanks for being here in the audience, all these great kids. And Robert Mirabal is a two-time Grammy-winning performer. He's beloved all over the world. He's performed all over the world. But we are so lucky in New Mexico that he calls New Mexico home. Welcome to the Children's Hour, Robert Mirabal. It's awesome to have you with us. The kids crew have a couple of questions for you, Robert.
2: What was it like growing up in Taos Pueblo?
6: Good question. What was it like growing up on Taos Pueblo? I still live on the Pueblo, and I grew up with my grandparents, and I grew up farming. I grew up taking care of the fields, and I was initiated into a society in a kiva when I was 9 years old.
0: What's a kiva?
6: A kiva is a place of worship, a ceremonial place where different societies come from. And it's a very complex societies. And we have 10 societies in our village. And I belong to one of those. And once you get initiated, you have a lifetime membership to that place for song, dance, ritual, farming, and a family connection and the community connection through ceremony. It's a beautiful place growing up there. Many things have changed, but it's still a very powerful community.
0: What language were you singing?
6: The first song I sang is called Uyu'u, and it's the language is called Tiwa. It's a Tanongan base. They call it an Aztec Tanongan base. And that dialect can be found in northern New Mexico and also in Isleta. They have a certain dialect.
0: And Isleta is just south of Albuquerque. So yeah. Geographically, it's separated by a couple hundred miles.
6: Yeah. But there's very different variations of the language, from the Tiwa to Tewa to Toa to Keresin and all these different forms, all of them based around in New Mexico. So the language, Uyu'u means little boy, and Upeyu Sitsu is the girl who cries, and it's a fable that my grandma used to tell us, and so I turned it into a melodic song.
0: You're listening to the Children's Hour. We're at Global Curquito in Albuquerque, New Mexico, at the Albuquerque Museum with a whole lot of kids, and on stage with us, Robert Mirabal and Rare Tribal Mob Trio.

0: Give it up for Robert Mirabal. In the background, you're hearing Robert Mirabal from a release called In the Blood. 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It's an annual music festival held in Albuquerque, New Mexico for children. Today on the show, you've been hearing from two-time Grammy-winning performer Robert Mirabal out of Taos, Pueblo, and we'll hear more from him in just a minute. Later on, we're going to hear from Melisande. They are out of Quebec, Canada, and they sing in French. Both of these bands have in common that they draw upon their ancestry for the music that they play today. You can see pictures and links and learn more at childrenshour.org. Look for this episode, Global Quirquito.
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0: 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I'm Katie Stone. Today on the show, we're bringing you a presentation of Global Quirquito. It's a global music festival for school kids here in Albuquerque, New Mexico. It's been happening every year for decades. This year, the guests on the headline are Robert Mirabal, two-time Grammy-winning Taos Pueblo musician, and Melisande. She's from Quebec, Canada, and performs with her trio. Robert Mirabal is still on stage, and we join him at the Albuquerque Museum with over 250 kids in the audience.

long time ago in the Pueblo. A lot of the different tribes would trade with our people. And the Hatsiataina is what we call them. The people of the plains. The Cheyennes, the Comanches, Kiowas, they were of a different tribe of the Pueblos. But the Pueblo people would go off. We have a name for the river in Kansas called Basapo. And there's a village that the Taos people would go to, long journeys, hunting buffalo. So these stories came that this instrument came to the Pueblo people through trade with the Hatsiat Aino. Tupuchine is what they call them, the blowing tube. And these instruments were said to have magical powers. So this next song is based on the honoring of the young people that I grew up with, that their dreams, may they keep going as they hear the instrument and they hear the flute and they hear the music.

You're hearing Robert Mirabal, a two-time Grammy-winning Taos Pueblo musician, performing live at Global Cerquito, a school-day global music festival put on by the Children's Hour and Global Cerqui. His concert was recorded in front of a live audience of kids at the Albuquerque Museum in Albuquerque, New Mexico.

Robert Mirabal and Rare Tribal Mob Trio right here on the Children's Hour. Our next act is so incredible. They come all the way from Quebec. And I wonder if you even know where Quebec is. No, it is pretty far away from New Mexico. Few people know where Quebec is. If you think about a map of the United States, Quebec is in Canada, the country north of us, and it's north of New York, the state of New York. It's all the way over there, towards the eastern part of Canada. Our next guest and performer is Melisande Electrio Trad, coming all the way from Quebec, Canada. Please give a very warm welcome to Melisande and the Electrio Trad.

Les visages tout massacrés. 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

0: Roxy, Melisande, and the Electrio Tread. Give it up for them.
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0: This episode of the Children's Hour was recorded live at the Albuquerque Museum in Albuquerque, New Mexico at Global Kirquito. It's a school day mini global music festival for kids. Our audience had about 250 kids in it from schools all around our area. We're going back to the stage where Melisande is on stage with us. She just performed her first song for us live, and she's got a lot more. Let's join the kids' crew on stage.
1: Welcome to Albuquerque, Melisande.
2: Merci, merci.
1: What language are you speaking?
2: I don't know. What is this language? Oh, yeah, you got it. French. French from Quebec. So not exactly the same French from France, right? Doesn't sound exactly the same.
3: Are you from Quebec?
2: Yes, indeed. I am from Quebec, and you know what? In Quebec, it snows a lot, and it's super, super cold. So we are very, very happy to be here. I know it's not usually this warm, but we can't complain.
4: What can we expect to hear with the rest of your music set?
2: All right, so what you just heard, you heard some foot percussion, which is traditional from Quebec. You heard some mouth music. Back in the days, they would use fiddle to play melodies, but when they couldn't bring instruments, then they would play melodies with their mouth. So this is mouth music. In French we say turlute. And you hear fiddle. You can hear also wooden flute and call and response song. And old stories. I go to elders and I get their stories. So I just want to say something. If you can, go to your grandparents and ask them to sing you some songs and record them. This is going to be a very good idea.
1: I love it. You're hearing Melisande, and you're here on stage with a couple of people. A super good-looking young guy here. Looks like you, actually. Actually looks a lot like you.
2: Well, kids, you know what? Emil is Alex and I's son. So this is a family band right here.
1: Now, I just want to make sure your music is pretty danceable. In fact, I find it hard to hold still listening to you perform. Do we have to hold still? Can we jump up and dance?
2: You are encouraged to jump up and dance.
1: Take it away, Melisande and the Electrio Trad, right here on the Children's Hour.

Merci. So you heard also what I was telling you is that we mix traditional songs with electronic music. That's where it comes from, the electro trad. But today is special, the electrio trad. So now we need you to clap.

0: You're hearing Melisande and the Electrio track.
1: Woo! Wow, you are extraordinary. This is Émile Gara. Mesdames et messieurs, Alexandre de Grosbois-Gara.

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0: From the Say Magazine studios in Bradenton, Florida, welcome to Indigenous in Muzak. I'm your host, Larry Kay, from the Ho-Chunk Nation. Coming up in 30 minutes, we're honored to have the incredible Melody MacArthur joining us again. Melody is a multi-award-winning singer, songwriter, actor, and storyteller. She's back with brand new music, including a new single and an upcoming album, The Gospel Truth, arriving this May. She'll be stopping by in just a bit to tell us all about it. So until then, let's get ready and start spinning you 2 hours of the best of tunes from our Indigenous musicians. I'm ready. You ready? 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
0: It's time to get our musical journey started. Let's head up to Northern Alberta, the Treaty 8 territory. Music now from our guest, Melody MacArthur. Here is Last Call.

Oh yeah, Melody McArthur. She'll be in our spotlight in about 25 minutes. All right, William Prince, You Got Me.

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Oh yeah, Diet and the Love Soldiers, running through the Great Divide. I'm Larry Kay. Here is The North Sound, Wash Me Away. We'll be in our spotlight in a few weeks. This is off their new album, What It Takes.

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Ain't Life Strange. Hey, I'd like to say hi to some friends up in Minneapolis, Minnesota at KRSM 98.9 and over at KDKO, South Dakota, Lake Andes. And let's not forget our friends over in Seattle, Washington at Daybreak Star Radio. Hello, everybody. All right, here is 1915. I'm Larry Kay. We are Indigenous in Music.

That's music from Sanupa from Quebec. All right. Shawit Matan. I'm Larry K. We are Indigenous in Music.

0: We're going to take a short break, and when we return, our guest, Melody MacArthur, will be in our spotlight. We'll be right back.
1: We're flying high above Turtle Island. Bring us with you. We're on the go. Catch us however you stream. We are IndigenousInMusic.com.
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0: From the Say Magazine studios in Bradenton, Florida, welcome to our Indigenous in Music Spotlight interview. I'm Larry Kay. Today, we're honored to have the incredible Melody MacArthur joining us again. Melody is a multi-award winning singer, songwriter, actor, and storyteller whose work is known for its emotional honesty and powerful performances. She's back with brand new music, including an haunting new single and an upcoming album, The Gospel Truth, arriving this May. It's always a pleasure to catch up with an artist who isn't afraid to go deep. Ladies and gentlemen, let's welcome Melody MacArthur. Hi, Melody.
1: Hey, Dance.
0: Yeah, how you like that introduction?
1: Yeah, how's everybody doing? Out there in the radio waves, I hope you're all well. And you know what? If you're not, that it gets better. And trust me, if I know life on life's terms, it always gets better.
0: Yeah, and you're going to warm us up, huh?
1: Yeah, we're getting right down to it.
0: Yes. How's the weather up there in your territory?
1: Actually, it is doing that thing where we are being hit with fake spring. You know, okay. It's like a little bit of an abusive relationship up here in Canada, yeah. Where you get that bit of a honeymoon phase there, you know, and then it just draws back. So things are melting right now and I can see the green and I can see some grass.
0: Nice.
1: But we know history tells us there'll be another winter storm. Just a little teaser.
0: Yeah.
1: So right now I'm feeling good because the sun is shining.
0: Sweet, sweet. Well, I'm happy to have you back on the show. So why don't we tell our listening audience a little bit about yourself and we'll start with an introduction. So go ahead and hit the stage.
1: Tansen, it's a guest son, Melody MacArthur, Treaty 8, Utsinia, Big Stone Cree Nation, Utsinia. I'm originally from Big Stone Cree Nation in Northern Alberta.
0: Yeah.
1: I was born and raised in the boreal forest, and that's why I'm like this.
0: Oh, that's how.
1: Yeah, that's how it's done, yeah. And I'm a singer, I'm a songwriter, passionate songwriter,
0: yeah.
1: And I just have done a lot of musical theater and a little bit of short film acting, and I'm actually starring in a new production coming up here in March, and I'm just about to leave and head out of Alberta and go do a residency in Ottawa, our nation's capital.
0: Mm-hmm.
1: And we're going to be doing like 2 months of solid rehearsal in tech.
0: Wow.
1: For some 6 monster shows, so I'm pretty looking forward to it.
0: Sweet, sweet. Now, I've had you on years ago when you first broke out Wildling. That was a good pop tune. And I see you
1: yes.
0: kind of switched over
1: and
0: to kind of...
1: And the trajectory's been amazing.
0: Yeah, now you're doing a little bit of country and
1: yeah.
0: different kind
1: going
0: of...
1: back to the roots, you know?
0: Yeah.
1: I really did some experimenting and I wanted to find out who I was as an artist. And when you're unsigned, you kind of have that freedom to do that, which is why I like to be indie.
0: Mm-hmm.
1: I experimented with some pop. I experimented with hip hop, R&B, and I still do features. Like I'm still willing to do features with other artists of
0: sure.
1: different genres. But for myself, I'm really honing in these last 2 albums. So Revelations came out before this.
0: Mm-hmm.
1: I spent a lot of time just me and my guitar and seeing what I could do
0: sure.
1: by myself. And then bringing it to my co-writer, producer, Connor Wharton, and he builds around my ideas. So I really wanted to see what I could do and come up with just me and the guitar, right?
0: Yeah.
1: And that's how Revelations came about. And Revelations actually got me my introduction into the Grammy system because I submitted through an organization because I'm not yet a member.
0: Mm-hmm.
1: I submitted through an organization and then it made it to the For Your Consideration round, which,
0: nice.
1: You know, tells me that I'm on the right track with my songwriting mm-hmm. and this sound and this style. And I've actually gained a lot of followers and people like actually listening to the music
0: right.
1: and then getting, you know, giving me feedback too. I love this song. I love this. I love this. And like, it's just me being my most authentic self and writing about my most authentic feelings, ideas, and experiences
0: yeah.
1: with gospel truth, you know, with honesty.
0: Uh-huh.
1: And that's what the gospel truth is all about. Just me being raw, honest, open, and unhinged a little.
0: Sure, sure. Well, let's talk about the new single, Roses Never Fade. It explores addiction, affliction, love, and afterlife. Tell us about it.
1: So the story that I'm telling is about how I've kind of interwoven through this journey of trying to break cycles, break patterns, but it is very difficult to do. And the point of telling the story there earlier was that I learned so many unhealthy habits and unhealthy coping mechanisms in that time when I was a teen and I had little guidance, you know. The one thing that I held on to was I continued to go to school and I did graduate high school and then I went to post-secondary, you know. Thank goodness for that. That motivation was there because I had a lot of matriarchs in my family, including my mother and my grandmother and my aunts, all went to school and they all got degrees, you know, and they all went after something and showed me how to, like, modeled for me how to be self-reliant. And then my father was a very, very, very hard worker and kind of had that entrepreneurial spirit that I have. So I had those tools right within, but I also struggled a lot with those unhealthy patterns, including things like addiction and turning to substances and whatnot, because that's what I've seen. So Roses Never Fade is about where I'm at now with that in life and some of the experience that I've had out on the road. You know, there's a line in there that says, I'm out on the road missing home, but when I'm home, I'm missing the road. It's so true because you get so used to and accustomed to a schedule that is so repetitive. And I was out on tour almost consecutively throughout the whole year for the past 4 years almost, you know, so you get used to it. And then to just kind of abruptly stop all that when I re retired from Bear Grease, to stop all that, I've gone through the past few months here just staying still. And that's been very, very difficult on me. So Roses Never Fade is about that journey, about my mental health, about the struggles and the things that I was thinking about, you know, just honest and raw honesty about suicidal ideation and whatnot, and just trying to focus on what I can do here in this life with the goodness of my heart and with the talents I have to do good with them and share with others. But also, what's going to await me? You know, what's waiting for me? You know, so there's lines about what could be there and the hope that you have. So to keep going, you know, it sounds like it might be a morbid song, but it's actually hopeful and empowering, I think, because there's power in holding your truth and just being honest about where you're at mentally, emotionally, you know? Yeah. So that's what Roses Never Fade is all about and embodies.
0: I like it. She's turning it into good medicine.
1: Trying to heal.
0: You're tuned in to Indigenous in Music with Larry Kay and Melody MacArthur. She has just released her new single, Roses Never Fade, and her new album, The Gospel Truth, is set to be released this coming May. You can visit us on our homepage at indigenousinmusic.com to read all about her and listen to our interview. Melody, great to have you on the show today.
1: Yes, thank you so much. It's always a pleasure, Larry. I
0: Yeah,
1: appreciate everything that you do.
0: I like it that you're right here in our spotlight. Good news
1: You're
0: for
1: a
0: all of
1: champion for
0: us.
1: the arts, man. We need people like you. Thank you.
0: Thank you.
1: Have
0: Take
1: a
0: care.
1: good day.
0: Yeah,
1: Bye.
0: bye-bye. We're going to play you Melody's current release. Here is Roses Never Fade.

0: That was music from Melody MacArthur, and that was her current release, Roses Never Fade. In case you're just tuning in, Melody was just here and stopped by in our spotlight.
1: Welcome to Indigenous in Music.

Oh yeah, brand new from Bobby Joel Starr. The sun is on the rise. I'm Larry Kay. I'd like to invite you over to our homepage, indigenousandmusic.com. Stop on over. Enjoy your view. All of our past shows there. All of our

0: Oh yeah, Robin Cecik. Brand new off her Tempered album, that's Escape. I'm Larry Kay. Hope you're enjoying today's show. 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We're Indigenous Styling.
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0: 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That's Skubach and Alana from Brazil. I'm Larry Kay. 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

0: You are in the middle of 2 hours of an Indigenous in Music with host Larry Kay here on Your Alternative, KNVC 95.1 FM, Carson City Community Radio, serving the Pleasant, Washoe, Eagle, and Carson Valleys with news, information, and music not otherwise heard on the airwaves. 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

Oh yeah, the Milanin Collective. From BC. Good tunes. All right, let's head over to California, to the Tehachapi Mountains. Here's the Blue Mountain Tribe.

That was Stevie Salas from the Mascalero Nation. All right, let's head up to Welland, Ontario. Here's Shawnee Kish. Mama's Magic Trick.

0: That's music from Janelle Monáe. Praise to the faithful. I'm Larry Kay. I'm a tribal member of the Ho-Chunk Nation, and I get to hang out with you guys every week right here on this fine station. We're going to take a short break, and when we return, our musical journey will continue. We're not done yet.
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It's time for the home stretch. We're going to take a long cruise way down to South America. Uruguay. Here's Campo. Perfume.

Pasa. That's music from Bamba Estudio from Colombia. Hey, I'd like to say hi to my friends up in Detroit, Michigan at WNUC 96.7 and Alaska Kodiak, KODK 90.7, and our friends over in Sun Prairie, Wisconsin, WLSP 103.5. Let's keep it going.

Music now from Los Amigos Invincibles. I'm Larry Kay. We are indigenous in music. Yeah.

Yeah, it's music from Sarah Kay, One Good Reason. I'm Larry Kay. If you missed part of today's show, you can always find us on our homepage, indigenousandmusic.com. We hang there 24/7. Come dance with us. All right, here we go. Carrie Morin, We Used to Be.

0: Oh, yeah. That's music from Eagle and Hawk, She Comes of Age. We're going to take a short break, and we will be right back. 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
0: 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It's time to close the show. I'm going to hook you up now with music from our guest, Melody MacArthur. This is Cincinnati Cigarettes.

Well, there you go. Another 2 hours with me, Indigenous in Music with Larry K, coming to you live from Bradenton, Florida, at the Say Magazine Studios. I'd like to thank my guest, Melody MacArthur, for stopping by and giving us an update on her new music. She has a brand new album coming out, The Gospel Truth, in May. Good tunes. Can't wait to hear the whole album. Next week, my guest will be Mike Paul. Thank you for tuning in to Indigenous in Music and supporting us and our musicians. Indigenous in Music has been produced by Larry Kay. Our engineer is Paul Salvatore. Our theme music is composed by Lenny Long. Today's show has been recorded at the Say Magazine Studios in Bradenton, Florida. Indigenous in Music is distributed by Native Voice One, PRX, and Pacifica Audio Port. 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Have yourself a good evening and a good night. Until next time, from all of us here at Indigenous in Music, adios.

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1: It makes you such a threat. 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

0: in its entirety, in its completedness, that is Tahi, Roots Mix by Moana and the Moa Hunters out of Aotearoa, New Zealand to you. That's been played as introduction for First Voices Radio ever since it came to the Northeast and previously in the Northwest part of this country. It's been with me since 1994, since the movie Once Were Warriors came out in theaters. It's part of the movie score. So Tahi, Moana and the Moa Hunters. This is the authentic, the original First Voices Radio. And my name is Teokasin Ghost Horse, your host for the last 33 years. No matter what name, title, it's still the same host. And I am with you now for the final time here on this radio program. As far as I know, I'll put that in there because there's always that ingredient of imperfection. Na ambetu washtelo le unki piki he washtelo. O kamwazi obugalake ihanta. Daya anamahopta yo. Oyate toka he wichake imachiapi naha iuha. Chante washtea na pechus alpielo. Teokasi le mielo. Le ambetu ki lila mataya. And this is First Voices Radio. And this is an all-native hosted and native-produced First Voices Radio. And our producer is Liz Hill of the Red Lake Ojibwe. And we'll be talking with Liz Hill and myself, who is from the Cheyenne River, Lakota. And today I'm feeling really well. So we're going to carry on here with this interview with Liz Hill. And we picked up a conversation that needed no introduction, maybe a little clarity on my part as to how First Voices and Liz Hill got together in bringing you these productions through the years, at least through the last 12 years. And we pick up in part of the conversation, in mid-conversation with Liz.
1: I think I was working at that time as I had started my company in 1999, and I had National Congress of American Indians was where this host found me and recruited me to be a producer for the show. And in 2012, I said, I can't do this anymore. I'm busy, and you know the story. And I said, I'm never going to do this again. And the very next day, I got a call from this fellow named Teokasin Ghost Horse. And he asked me if I would be the producer of First Voices Indigenous Radio at WBAI in New York City. And Teokasin, I did not know you at the time. I knew of you, but I didn't know you. And I knew of the radio show, but I frankly had never listened to it. And something inside of me immediately, I don't know why I did it, but that I sort of regretted it immediately, but I said yes. And I got off the phone, or I don't know if we were Facebook messaging at that time. I think you called me. I really can't remember, but one way or the other, we communicated and I said yes. And then I thought, what have I done? And then I got excited and I thought, okay, this is going to be really, you know, this is going to be really interesting and fun. And so we kind of started out right there, Teokasin. You started feeding me guests' names and contacts, and I started booking guests for you, and we just kept right on going. And that's kind of how it started. And I always say to myself, it was kind of a magical moment, if magic is the right word, because it brought us together, and I've enjoyed just every single week. I don't think I've missed a week in all of these years, and met some really fantastic people through you. I think friends, people that who I will remain close to probably forever. People like Steve Newcomb, consider him a very close friend. Manuel Rosenthal, Mario Ukumbwa. I mean, there are so many people that Every single week there was somebody new, and sometimes it was a challenge to find them and pin them down, but we always got them to, to come on the show. And I think people were truly, truly happy to be on the show. People, of course, were a little intimidated to be on the radio, as we've talked about a number of times. It's hard to be on the radio, to just put yourself out there and reveal things about yourself that maybe you wouldn't reveal otherwise. But I always told them, T. Okeson is a great host. He will make you feel comfortable and you will enjoy your time with him. And if you think a half an hour is a long time, you won't believe how fast the time goes when you start talking. And I think that's just it's just really the proof and what a good host you are, and what a warm person, and how you make people feel comfortable, and how you get the very best out of your guests and open up conversations that wouldn't have happened anywhere else. I think that's the beauty of the show, and it's something that Steve Newcomb said on the last show, that through First Voices Radio, these conversations have been able to come to the forefront in a way that no other show, as far as I know, is able to do.
0: So those are great words. Thank you. I choked up there a little bit, and I think that just goes to say for me. Before that, previously, I had produced almost every show before that, and before meeting you, and it got to be a little, I would say, a little frantic at times, because sometimes I couldn't get guests, and I'd finally get somebody, and I wouldn't know their bio or anything, so I had to kind of improvise a lot. But when I either called you or texted you, I don't know how that happened. It just, and I didn't know you worked for the radio down in DC. It just, I think I saw your name. Let's call her, that you were from Red Lake. And so yeah, let's call her. So I did. And you said yes, and I was like, why was that so hard? So you made it so easy. Like, wait, I had the same kind of doubts. And when I say you made it softer for me to talk to people, I tend to be just blunt and forward. But I think it's your communication beginning with your talking to the people or contacting the people that were on board that came to the radio program. And along the way, I can't believe we only met one time in Hawaii. And here it
1: Of
0: is,
1: all places.
0: 12, 13 years later, and that went fast. But I just want to tell people out there, the listeners, that part of this First Voices success is due to you. A lot of that, and of course, other factors, but because you were consistent and you cared about, the voice behind it, the first voice behind the voices, and that you understood that I would be going a little deeper rather than just historical events or sort of newsy events. But I wanted to get down to way beyond the decolonization of things, really down to the earth and beneath all of the layers that prevented us from talking straightforward about, this connection with earth. And you've been a part of that. I want to honor you in this
1: Well,
0: time to
1: thank
0: do
1: you.
0: that. If I was
1: Thank
0: there, I'd be
1: you.
0: gifting you something,
1: The best gift you gave me was that when we met on Maui, when I was the executive director of that retreat center and invited you to come to do the public program for the community where you spoke and you played your flutes and everybody just loved you. But when you arrived, I remember that you stood there and I stood there and you held out your hands like this and pressed them against mine and said, "At last. We meet." And that was such an incredible moment for me. It just made everything, it made me feel so good about what I was doing at the time, and which was really, it was just a wonderful moment for me. But back to what you were saying about, being a host, and, you didn't And me being a producer, it's hard being a host. I know that. And my role is to make things, my primary role is to make things easier for you, the
0: Yes.
1: easiest possible, so you wouldn't have to do anything other than, study what I had sent you, the bios, the background, you wouldn't have to contact the guests. I would be responsible for that. And we know, Teokasen, that sometimes guests forget. It's amazing. They're all lined up, they're ready to go, and then all of a sudden, they're not there. And so my re responsibility was, because I was always remote, producing, was to make sure you would message me and say, "Hey, where is so and so?" Call them, do something, and I would get them to get on the radio. But I guess people don't understand that guests will forget, or
0: Yes.
1: just not show up. And so my responsibility, a huge responsibility, is to make sure that on, a show day, that it all goes smoothly and without anybody knowing that sort of there might be a couple frantic moments at the beginning. But I tell you, we never let that show. And that helped, the shows always went off smoothly. But
0: That's
1: you have
0: quite.
1: taught me so much over the years. You have taught me so much over the years because I had never had this kind of understanding before. Because I have a public relations business, I do publicity, I do it's not what you do, it's not real deep. I just I coordinate a lot of things, but I'm not a great thinker, I guess.
0: Oh.
1: I've learned so much, and I don't look for I don't look for compliments. I don't look I say you don't have to thank me, because that's not what I look for, and it's not important to me. And as we always say, it's the messages, we're the messengers, and the message is much bigger than the two of us.
0: Yeah.
1: And that's what we and I think that's one of the most important things that I've learned, that it's not about me, it's not about you, it's about Earth, it's about Earth, it's about. We can't be bigger than the message.
0: That's right. That's right. And those of you who are looking to be associated with a real radio show, I call it that. It's always been native produced, native hosted, and the production of it going on. There is work to be done behind it. At Lisbon, you have been there every time. And incredible if you look back on the track record. I don't know of any of the show unless haven't done enough research that as the consistency is as it is, people have called it professional. It's easier for me to be a host now than I was previously, like 20 years before I met you. And now it's in a place where I feel comfortable that whoever heard First Voices will be at ease in order to know that something like this is continuing and they're missing out First Voices, that they too can allow their thinking to go places rather than just, because we're not just isolate. We are known worldwide as Native people. And I think that's the gist of, all this time, First Voices and Indigenous peoples. But it's First Voices now. I just want to thank you. I'll do that. Honor you. And you always honor the ones, in my way, I was taught, you always want to honor the ones who are honoring you. And that's what I learned. You always honor the one who's honoring you. So when you honored First Voices, and at the same time I'm honoring you, really we're honoring the people who've listened. We're honoring the earth and like the messages there and the seeds are
1: Yes.
0: planted.
1: The seeds are planted, and so many people have responded to that. I can tell you, and you've heard from many people too, that people are very sad. Some are even devastated that the show is going off the air. And you're right about the show, and it's the content, the voice, over the years. I don't think I've been thinking about other radio shows too, and First Voices, I don't think there's anything like it. And a lot of people have said that it certainly other shows have had different hosts over the years. You know, hosts come and go. The show may continue, but the hosts come and go. But I think First Voices is very special because you've been the host for all of these years. So there's been that consistency. And I don't think another show even comes close to that. Although, you know, I could be wrong too, because I'm very focused on, of course, First Voices Radio.
0: So yeah, it just I want to wish you, we're not going to lose contact personally for the listeners out there. We'll keep in touch. It's just that you won't hear our voices or the production, the work that came out with Liz and presented to you all these years. And it's gone across the oceans and to other countries and AM, FM, the new podcast, which is generated by computers, but it's always been out there before all the internet appeared, which was helpful at times.
1: Yeah, it is. And I think the beauty also of the show is that a lot of the episodes are evergreen. In fact, you know, we've pulled out shows from how long ago, years and years ago, and they still sound brand new, and which is a reflection on how things, you know, some things sadly have not changed, but on the other hand, how other things are still evolving. And there are some, you know, some happy changes as well, but so it's a mix. There is you know, there's consistency in that. I mean, the shows never grow old, as far as that's what I tell people. These shows never grow old. So I think that anybody going into the archives at First Voices, you know, firstvoicesindigenousradio.org or firstvoicesradio.org, however the new website will be set up, will be able to find, you know, find shows that resonate and are of great interest and value to listeners. So you can continue learning. And I've learned that too. I may have not have heard a show for 2 years and it will be rebroadcast, but I hear it with new ears. And there's always something that you don't pick up the first time or even the second time that you'll pick up the third time. And I think that's a real beauty of the show, and that it's a mechanism for people to keep learning and just doesn't stop right here. It just continues. There's that continuum.
0: That's what this is all about. So,
1: It's true.
0: but I don't know what
1: Anyway,
0: else to say. There's so much.
1: there's a lot to say, but
0: There is, and I will continue in other venues and other ways. And but
1: I know we'll stay
0: big
1: in touch.
0: hugs, big
1: Big
0: hugs, big
1: hugs.
0: thank yous. And I'm glad I see that's an expression, right? That's an expression to the listeners. We're holding our palms to each other, and that was how we greeted in Hawaii the first time and connected to various friends there also. And they're still friends. And
1: They are
0: one of
1: still
0: I
1: friends.
0: want to introduce a co-host, which will go into the next segment here, is Keala Kelly. Yeah, she's Kanaka Maoli, a great
1: Yes.
0: journalist and a daring journalist, dares with the truth, and I think you are good friends with her also.
1: You know, she's my best friend. I was just talking with my husband Loy Miller, who did some audio editing for First Voices for a number of years for our Chicago affiliate. But I met Keala when I was doing some work with activist group on Maui and the Big Island with Mauna Kea, and they said, "You have to meet this woman, Keala Kelly. She's so good at, she's a communicator, she's a writer, she's all of these things." And so we met, and well, we didn't meet face to face. In fact, we've never met face to face, but we talk all the time. I do consider her my best friend at this point, but she told me that she started appearing on the show probably 10 years ago now. And she told me that actually she had met you on the Big Island a number of years ago. And so we had that, there was that connection again that came back to you, which was really very magical too, in a way, because I feel that you brought the two of us together in a way where we became best friends.
0: That's awesome to hear. It's stories like that that keep us related, you know,
1: One
0: so.
1: last story, and I want to ask you this. When you were in Hana Maui and staying up at the Alakukui retreat house, and you stayed there overnight, and I remember the next morning, I was in my office, and our director of hospitality, Angela, came running down from the retreat house, and she said, "I can't find him. I can't find Teokesen. Where is it? Is he here? Is he? Have you seen him?" And I said, "No, I haven't seen him. He's up at the retreat house. He spent the night up there." She said, "I have looked all over for him. I cannot find him. All I can find are his shoes." She said, "Where did he go? Well, I we have where did he go? He is no. I went looking for him. Where did he go?" And I still to this day don't know where you went, but I think that you were probably meditating or sitting up on the hill or, you know, and just soaking in the beauty of the land. But she said, "I can only find his shoes."
0: That's funny. That is funny. Well, there you go, people. There's still evidence that we're still there. My shoes, at least, anyway, this case. So
1: I said, "There's
0: that's a
1: another dimension. He's there."
0: yeah, that's right. That's right. That's right. Okay. This
1: Anyway, okay.
0: has been great.
1: All
0: Great.
1: right,
0: Thank you.
1: Teokasin, thank
0: Miigwech
1: you,
0: in your
1: Miigwech.
0: language.
1: Yes.
0: Miigwech. And we'll look forward to talking in the future. And
1: Yes,
0: thank you for
1: Teokasin.
0: all the listeners out there at when you're listening to me, you're really listening to Liz Hill also. And that's a relationship going on there. So thank you.
1: Thank you.
0: And that's our great producer, Liz Hill from the Red Lake Ojibwe Nation. And it leads us right into our next guest, Kayla Kelly, after we return to your ears. Yeah, so we'll return to you soon.

0: That is Dear Ko, or T-O-K-O, the Regit, or Toko, the Regit, Nacho Maldonado and Jim Downey were the musicians, summarizing a lot of thoughts here on First Voices Radio through the years without words. And welcome back to First Voices Radio. My name is Teoxid Ghost Horse, your host for the last 33 years on this station, plus more than 100 other stations and affiliates, and internationally as well. I want to welcome you to Anne Kayla Kelly, who is a frequent contributor and frequent host here on First Voices Radio throughout the years. And as the first interview with Liz Hill, our producer, we are going to be catching Kayla in conversation. And I wanted to save less than a formal introduction, because it's been a personal commitment from both Liz Hill and from Anne Kayla Kelly, a Hawaiian journalist, and as I said before, frequent host of First Voices Radio. Let's catch this interview. We begin talking about how Indigenous peoples are losing contact with our traditions due to artificial intelligence as a colonization, a very subliminal form. Let's go to that conversation now.
1: Yeah, you know, I got to say, it's like, I mean, I hear what you're saying, and it's sounding and feeling very familiar to me. You know, I think that the younger generation of Native people, now hearing you talk, I'm sure it's everywhere. It's not just here. Yeah. I'm going to say it's about technology. I really blame technology.
0: Yes. Great.
1: And it's always, we can say it's always about technology. It was about, you know, the wagons going west, right? It was about different kinds of uses of things that are positive, but got turned into something else. And I think what's happened is this past 25 years, I can just testify to this, you know, technology in terms of media and so-called social media, which is a ridiculous name. It's anti-social, if anything, but it's really done a number on Native peoples, specifically in the Western world. And, yeah, you know, and this kind of goes to this thing about First Voices Radio. And I know, you know, you're hanging up the mic, but I've been really thinking about this the past few days, especially since I knew we were going to have this conversation. And I've been thinking about, well, two things. Like, wow, what a loss to not have this 1 hour a week where you broke things open for Native peoples from all over the place, not just in the U.S., and had this other kind of like flow of knowledge. And you see, it's about transmitting a certain energy and knowledge to this younger generation, because us older guys, it's, you know, the future is theirs, not ours.
0: Yeah.
1: Right. Like in that sense of, you know, just by time, right. Mm-hmm. To every season, to everything, there's a time and a season. And so this idea of like First Voices Radio won't be there anymore. And then it made me really kind of sit back and reflect on not only the condition of this younger up and coming generation and what they're facing, especially with regard to the survival of us as peoples and also the earth, but just like, I'm hoping that something can still be transmitted to them, I guess is what I'm saying, because I feel like technology has gotten in the way of them being able to really absorb what they really need in order to go forward with courage, with confidence, as opposed to with ego and with entitlement. And that's what I think has happened with the technologies. It's made Natives become like just as narcissistic as Haole people. Exactly. And that's a real devastating kind of thing to actually notice. That wasn't my intent these past 25 years or your past 33 years doing this particular show, right? And yet that's kind of what's happened. At least that's what I've seen.
0: It's good, great insight. To me, it's you're saying, I'm feeling that a lot of our spirituality or whatever was taken away. And we were banned before 1978 here. They became good Christians, good Americans and whatnot. And their synopses, their thinking patterns were set differently. Like mine were set until, you know, one day in high school, it just bang, it opened up and there was something else going on. That's what I'm thinking. It was out without hope, without predicting anything, that it just happened. And then it happened again in 1989. That's when I really blew my mind open. And there I was sitting in a computer room, being a nice programmer, you know, and then I had to get out of it. In 92, that's when I got out of it, because I could see this coming out of the computer world. Since that time, I was like, okay, what do Native peoples replace, you know, the other God or whatever? But when they wake up like I did, what happened to that monotheism? Because that's not what we think like. And I thought discovering or understanding other Native peoples, they also didn't have monotheism, because that's kind of Christian laden. And there was many gods, but not in that sense of what they were saying. It was more of a relationship to things alive and even dead, but we didn't have the concept of death. So everything was Christianized and standardized to how, you know, Western people think. And then what replaced it was, you know, their idea of a savior becomes a shaman. And then once that realization came in, I can now say that technology is replacing the shaman, you know?
1: Ah, yes, yes. So
0: they have become, that's what technology is. Everybody's kind of bowing down to it and become one-eyed freaks. Yeah. What's going on is I saw the worshiping aspect of technology. And that's where, okay, this is where the artificial intelligence came in. But I always say now, because of my experience, there's no such thing as artificial intuition. You know, Google is our God.
1: And Google is also the U.S. government, you see, and people seem to forget that about technology. None of this would exist. The internet exists because of the militarism that America is, you see, and people forget that this is all from the U.S. government, which means it's whatever, it's that, I can't ever say this enough, the master's tools will never dismantle the master's house.
0: Yes.
1: They have colonized in every conceivable way. So any of us natives that goes into that machine or uses any of that machine and can still not become a part of the machine is like, well, I'm just going to say this about First Voices Radio, Teokasin. You have done something extraordinary for all these decades that, you know, it's like a singular thing you've done, because you've created this space that has that includes the cultural, the spiritual, the historical, the human.
0: Yeah.
1: And the native human, and you've centered that consistently for 33 years. That's incredible. And so it's like to be able to use the technology, but still do for the people, right? For the native peoples there isn't another show like yours. So it's like, I feel emotional about, I mean, I'm happy for you moving on to other projects, but I do feel emotional about you hanging up the mic, because it's just so singularly extraordinary and tragically necessary. You know, it's like I was thinking, what could possibly fill that space? And I guess we're going to find out, you know, if anything could ever really amount to what you've managed to do over these years. Like, it must be amazing for you to sit back and kind of look at it and go, well, wow, what have I? Because you've talked to so many people, you know, and you've brought so many things to light that would otherwise not have seen the light, I believe, you know, not in a broadcast kind of way. And that's the other thing about terrestrial radio. It's broadcast. Mm-hmm. Like, your show's all over the U.S. and it's also on the internet, right? So it's like this idea of the sound going through the air, you know, like the vibration of it going through the air and ending up where it ends up, whoever's antenna is up, right?
0: Yeah.
1: There's something really... I always felt like there was something really sacred about your show. So I just want to mahalo you, Teokasin, and also Liz Hill, your fabulous producer, because you have for 20 years, Teokasin, I don't know if you realize this, but I met you 20 years ago.
0: Mm-hmm.
1: And it's like, you know, the first time I met you, you said, hey, will you give me an interview for my show? And I was like, sure. But when I think back on the many times I've been on your show as a guest, and then you letting me be, you know, sit in as a host when you're out of, you know, on the road. And I think, God, what, even just for me, right? My small little piece of, you know, being a part of this, I have to tell you, and I know it would sometimes sound weird the way I would start your show and say, coming to you from the illegally occupied Hawaiian Kingdom.
0: No, that was fun. That was great.
1: But I'm telling you, man, it's the only place in the world was your show where that those words could be spoken. And the stories that I would try sometimes to bring from Hawaii with the interviews with you, there's no other... You know, I was able to do some reporting with Pacifica and also Independent Native News way, way, way back in the beginning of the century. But nowhere have I been able to consistently speak to the challenges and the, you know, the struggle of Hawaiians. And that's because of you. And that's, I'm telling you, that's like, it's, I feel like there's a loss, but I also feel equally like, I feel an abundance of gratitude to you, Teokasin, for that, because nobody wants the Hawaiian story, brah. Nobody wants our story. Nobody wants the truth about Hawaii. They want the lie.
0: Yeah.
1: And that's their favorite thing to taste from Hawaii is the lie. And so we're living in this time where I feel like, you know, I think 25 years ago when I started doing what I've been doing, I thought things would be resolved by now. And now I understand because of technology, things are in a lot of ways worse, you know, but in some ways, you know, like I said, if I can say this, that I've been able to speak to about Hawaiian things with you on your show, like that's an amazing, you've done something extraordinary for my people and for my ancestors. And so I want to mahalo you for that because.
0: Yeah. No, thank you, Kayla. That those words are very, very well taken. And I, to, you know, honor those words, because you mentioned the ancestors and the land, that's who we're honoring. When I started this radio program, First Voices Radio, way back when, with different names, people didn't understand it. And then it came to me just a few months ago with a friend, Bio Akamalofi, and he said to introduce something incomprehensible, you know, like the monkey's wrench. And I think that's what First Voices did. It tuned it differently. So there were listeners, homegrown listeners, because I didn't solicit anything, but I think there was maybe two stations that I asked, can I be part of this your station? And that's what happened. And then what came out was, is there any other hosts? There have been, but not really on as consistent basis as you. And that you offered when I read your articles and talked with you, I sent something else there. And that was the true spirit of the land when you came from Hawaii. And that's what I'm talking about. Do we know who we are because of the land we live with, rather than just kind of being superior to it and living on it, that you brought that underneath, that undertow, waiting for the big wave, as people say, that they don't know is coming unless you know the ocean. Because a lot of people don't know that big wave is coming. It might even be here now. And that's, we did and have to do things that incomprehensible that are just out of this ordinary that's needed now. And the genesis of what the radio started was also, you know, it was there. People just need to understand it differently rather than the dualism that we've been kind of rutted into. And you're part of that. So I'm so glad that you were there to fill in. Is that what it is? But it was commendable because I would listen to the show, which was very different than, of course, mine, but yet it had the same current. And that's what I welcomed, because I would ask you, and every time you never turned me down one time. So that's what I honor you for.
1: Yeah, I've never wanted to me, it's like asking, it's like real estate. Of course, I'm not going to turn it down, right? It's like the sacredness of the space that you know, inhabit, you know, I really appreciate you sharing it with me and letting me, you know, be a part of this historical, you know, offering that you've created throughout your, you know, all these years, you know, I can say mahalo nui loa to you. And it's like, yeah, but that almost doesn't even get there, you know? And I just want to say, you know, I find your willingness and your grace and your talent. And you're just, you have this wonderful, very native human curiosity and solidarity that you embody, you know, and that's, you know, it's this Hawaiian, this Kanaka Maoli really, really appreciates you, Teokasen, and really appreciates First Voices Radio for all that it's been over the years. You know, I'm happy for you to, like I said, to be moving on to other projects, but I also just, wow, what a great show you've been doing for all of us. And I know I'm probably just speaking for a whole lot of people when I say this, you know, who aren't going to be, you know, sitting here talking to you, but I'm sure that your audience over the years is really going to miss you, at least as much as I will, if not more.
0: A bigger possibility. You know how we say something moves and something else comes to take its place. Mm-hmm. That's what's happening here. So I wanted people to know your website, how to contact you, because I think people, they do want to know what's going on in Hawaii.
1: Well, thanks for that. Yeah, I'm actually redoing the website. I've decided to completely redo it and just turn it into probably what it should be after so many years, right? Like more of a narrative than what it has been. But it's annkealakelly.com. That's annkealakelly.com. And also there's the website for my film, Nohohewa, Nohohewa. .com. And that's funny. I was thinking about it, like, right when I was beginning, Nohohewa was when I met you. That's how long ago it was. Yes. And I just think, like, I just happened to think back in this amount of time and everything that's happened over these years, you know, wow, yes. The world has changed. Like the world is a very different place. And in some ways it's more perilous. And your voice and your time on the radio every week has been like a consistent, like I always say about your show, it's a sacred space. And I just really appreciate you, Teokasen.
0: Great. Thanks. All right. That would be it right there, Keala. And
1: okay. And of course we'll be in touch.
0: Yes.
1: Right?
0: For sure.
1: And you know, I'm excited for you and sad for me and sad for us, but also excited, you know.
0: Okay, we will.
1: Aloha.
0: Okay. I want to say a few words in this last episode of First Voices Radio. Again, Teokasen Ghost Horse, your host. And I want a few people to thank out there. Someone I wasn't able to get on as a guest is the originator and so helpful in getting me into radio is Gary Wessels Galbraith of Pomo out of California, who I met while in college at Evergreen State, where First Voices began, but with a different orientation of being a co-host on what I think was the First People's Radio, or was it Indigenous People's Radio? Well, that's how far it goes back. Helped him decide to rename the show View from the Shore. And within a few months, I was able to have a show that I named Exposing the Apologetic Predator. And along those lines, a few years later, changed the name to Primal Minds and moving to New York, becoming First Voices Indigenous Radio, and now First Voices Radio. So there's much I like to say, but of course radio has limits, and that's one construct I think that is a little troublesome to me, but it always has been, so I don't let it bother me as much anymore anyway, because it's part of the system, the labor system, to get things done on time that we're so used to in the Western logical sense of getting things done efficiently. This is not going to be a big statement or a long statement, but something about the arrival has begun to think about how this is a moment I will never live again, because every moment is new and every moment is innocent. So this is the opportunity right now to be present without speaking too much of a present phobic language. So this arrival has begun. And those of you who feel this know what I'm talking about, and it has to. Now, has been here, and you will not be able to understand it, mostly because the language I'm speaking to you with has only a conceptual understanding and cannot hold the completeness of consciousness given to certain things that have been adhering to the intercession for the rest of the beings of life and their languages that understand the calling. They answer the calling every second, every minute, every conscious, awake moment by being present. When you think about that, all of life has that understanding, a multiple discipline of languages that can only be pure energy, unfettered by the programming of the binary human. Even with this language, it remains difficult to understand due to its subject and goal of concepts laden with nouns. And in the language of Lakota, the language that decodes this one that I am speaking to you in, there are no needs for concepts, and it exists as a continuum of the original existence. It exists outside the mind of discrimination and cannot be ridiculed in spatial vernaculars. Rather, those who belittle these words only belittle their own binary-minded existence with the rationale behind it coming out of Greece. And the word believe can drain your energy and hinder your intuitive grasp of relativity. In contrast, knowing existence is what they prefer you not to understand. They want you to believe in their reality rather than know your own relativity, And many may consider themselves the awakened ones, feeling this is in their minds while sensing something is amiss in their guts. For them, this is the best they can do at the moment, an attempt to think outside the paradigm their thinking has confined them to. However, this only reinforces the same mindset, expanding the limitations of their mental box. This box allows for rational thought, often diminishing the insights that arise from the heart. And sometimes they fail to realize that true awakened feelings and the actions that stem from them cannot be defined by the Western concept of love. Think about that. There are indeed indigenous peoples who think dimensionally beyond the confines of the box, and they cannot articulate those thoughts using the noun heavy language typically associated with educated discourse. And I've often said that a people, a society, a system cannot possibly wake up with the same language that has put them to sleep in the first place, unless it's prepared to forego freedom that it has taken from others who are free. So the complexity of language and consciousness that contrasts binarily noun-heavy languages with the Lakota language is described as a continuum of existence beyond discrimination. I am critiquing the concept of belief and suggest that it's detracting from genuine understanding and intuition, and that many who consider themselves awakened and the arrival has begun. It is here now. Pay attention. And thank you for listening to this last rant chant. And whether you agree or not, it's here. I thank you again. A 33-year-old thank you for all those who did listen and for all those stations that allowed an indigenous native point of view, whether it be scolding, scalding, or schooling. It's all always been here. This energy will continue because it's time. It's our time. It's your time. The indigeneity and all of us will waken up and we will talk with Earth, be with Earth, live with Earth, and know Earth once again. The science effect will also be understood in a more tolerable way with Earth instead of an ownership. Oh, there's so much other ways to know rather than the one way we're taught to believe. And you know who I'm talking about? You know who you are. Yes, so thank you again. A big toksha ake wachyank telo. We'll see you again in the circle of life, or I'll see you again, surely, eventually. For now, I am Teoksing Ghost Horse, and this has been your First Voices Radio.

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0: Last night, after a series of phone calls in which I was forced to listen to hours and hours of Kate raging against me, I finally exploded. I said, I can't take this any longer. I've had it. You are driving me crazy. This relationship is over. It's finished. I don't want to talk to you, hear from you, have anything to do with you ever again. Goodbye. And I slammed down the phone. The fourth time I'd hung up on her during the conversation because she wouldn't let me get a word in edgewise. Just wanted to vent about how sick and awful and destructive and cruel I was, and how I destroyed women's lives and needed help from a sex therapist because I'd been sexually incested by my mother and it had undermined my ability to love any woman. Anyway, when I finally got a chance to say something, to ask Kate if she felt she had done anything subversive or destructive or harmful to our relationship, if she felt she had contributed in any manner to what had gone wrong between us, rather than answer that question, she launched into yet another diatribe against me. Because arguing with Kate is like having a conversation with a closed system. There is only room for her opinion and no other. Now that it's over, I imagine her describing me bitterly to her friends, cataloging my faults. What a jerk. What an asshole. Can you imagine that I put up with this effed up behavior for so long? Our last conversation Tuesday night, she said, just listen to me. I have these things I have to say to you. And though some of the charges she brought against me were true, were dead on, much of what she said was so exaggerated and twisted and absurd hyperbole, in my view anyway, that enraged, I felt compelled to refute it. But I couldn't, because she wouldn't let me speak. She just shouted over me. So I hung up on her repeatedly, after futilely demanding to be given the opportunity to be heard.
1: When she gets frustrated or angry or upset, she gets extremely verbally abusive and starts caricaturing you and then
2: caricaturing,
1: you
2: know, me?
1: No, not you, Larry. No,
2: another person.
1: No, me.
2: Yeah,
1: me.
2: You as yeah.
1: No, she wouldn't caricature you because she hasn't met
2: you. Know me well enough to caricature.
1: Yeah, she did talk to you once, but I don't think she.
2: The tampon line. Does she drink?
1: She does. Well, you know, she does. She doesn't drink on any regular basis, yeah. But there we have had arguments where she acknowledged
2: and the
1: later.
2: Read her to be more condescending and.
1: That's right, and condescending and self-righteous and morally above you and looking down at you and judging you and telling you what's wrong with you and you know what I asked her one question. You know, we've been involved for quite a while, and I said, can you tell me anything that you've done to undermine, subvert, harm this relationship? Is there anything that you've done wrong? I asked her. She couldn't come up with an answer. I mean, she doesn't even acknowledge that she has done anything harmful.
2: Oh, it's not even, she doesn't even acknowledge that it's a two-way thing.
1: That's right. This is, it's all
2: you.
1: It's all my fault.
2: That she's,
1: that's why I'm drinking right now.

0: and her diatribe against me continued unabated, until finally, in frustration and rage, I broke off the relationship and hung up on her one last time, and immediately unplugged the answering machine, knowing she'd call back and leave an outraged message like, "How dare you hang up on me? How rude!" She will go into these long monologue tirades, and I will say, you know, and some of what she says will be accurate, but then some of it is just so unfair and unjust and wrong. And I try to interrupt her, and I say, "Wait a second, that's not true, or that's not what happened," or, and she just bulldozes over me and just keeps on going and keeps on talking, and I hung up on her three times today because I said, you gotta, you know, I have a point of view also. Will you please let me?" And then she just drowns me out, screaming over me. And then I just hang up on her. I pick up the phone, and the first thing I say is, "Look, I want to have a dialogue." And then she just takes over again. And then I finally have to hang up on her again because she's just making charges against me, issuing charges. What's the word? Issuing, drawing charges, making?
1: Leveling.
0: Leveling, thank you. Leveling charges against me. And I can't

0: So, after hanging up on her and unplugging the answering machine, the phone began to ring and ring. And then it stopped. Then it rang 5 or 6 times again. This happened a few more times. And finally, it was over. She'd given up. I imagined her fury as I sat on my couch, my head in my hands, physically shaking.
1: But you still long for her, right, at some level?
2: Yeah, I long for the her that is the tender, sweet, vulnerable her, but I hate the her that is the raging, angry, verbally violent, horrible, crazed creature that she, the Medusa figure that she can become.

0: What happened? What went wrong? Am I really as awful as she says I am? And I wonder if I'd been more compliant, given in to her needs at the price of my own, if I'd handled things differently, with more grace and wisdom, would it have worked out? Am I really at the root of all our problems? Let me tell you a little about her. Kate was born and grew up in Wales, famous for its poet, Dylan Thomas, who said, "Do not go gentle into that good night." Nonetheless, he did go into that good night and was never heard from again. But then, he has lots of company. Anyway, that's where Kate's from. And she's come here to be a movie star. And oddly, like so many other people who come to Hollywood from other countries and strive to make it big, she has contempt for America. She once said to me that America had committed crimes against humanity comparable to those of the Nazis. Why? Because of the firebombing of Dresden and the atomic bombing of Hiroshima and Nagasaki. As if those acts could be compared with a systematic attempt to exterminate an entire race of people, the genocide of the Jews, of 6 million human beings. And she also told me that our political leaders knew all along that the Japanese were going to attack Pearl Harbor and that all the American soldiers and sailors who died there were deliberately sacrificed for miserable, low political reasons. Anyway, these statements of hers about my adopted homeland made me loathe her. So, here in Hollywood, the moral cesspool of the universe, on this, I do agree with her. Kate has striven at her career, and so, yesterday, the day we broke up, she was signed as one of the leads in an upcoming police drama major motion picture, for which she'll be paid a considerable amount of money, well over $100,000, she says. And she's also being considered for a lead in yet another movie, so things are beginning to happen for her. So that, at least, should be some consolation for our relationship going south and for her losing me. But losing me might actually be a blessing. The best thing that could possibly happen to her. Liberating, uplifting, wonderfully freeing. Have I told you how beautiful Kate is? And though she'll spend at least 20 minutes making herself up in the morning, I like her best without any makeup at all. Because then she's more human, vulnerable, approachable, real, and heartbreakingly gorgeous. But what I've truly loved about her was the pleasure of her company, her humor, her playfulness, her imagination, her intelligence. She was a great life companion. I loved taking trips with her because she was so observant, so perceptive, and being with her was like having another pair of eyes that saw things I was oblivious of, eyes that gave me another perspective, a different, illuminating view of the world. So, would you like her phone number? Of course you would. But I'm not giving it out. Not yet. Because I want her to be alone and suffer the way I'm suffering. Though I suspect she can't bear to be alone and will go to someone else in a flash. But it won't be you. Because you don't know her. And I'm not telling you who she is. So forget it. I have men friends around the country whom I speak with on the phone, and sometimes I'd put her on with them, and she'd more than hold her own. In fact, after speaking for a few minutes, she'd hand me back the receiver and they'd say, "Boy, she's a firecracker. Funny, terrific, what a spirit." They'd all fall for her, and they didn't even know she was so goddamn beautiful too. And it made me proud of her. I liked her in my life, by my side. I wanted her to be there forever. I really did. I thought she was the one. Now, when I first met Kate, though she was bright, funny, companionable, lovely, there were some ominous early signs. Let me tell you about them. First, she believed in astrology. My astrological sign, she felt, revealed the nature of my personality. My predisposition to act in certain ways and not in others. She also liked to read her and my horoscope in the daily paper. This seemed ridiculous to me. because I knew that in the world there were tens of millions of people who, like me, were Leos. Were we all alike? Did we all share the same daily destiny? Please, spare me, as they say. She also had a bag of runes, little tablets with odd engraved markings on them. You draw a tablet out of the velvet pouch, look at the mark on it, find the chapter heading in a book that had a corresponding mark, and read a few paragraphs suggesting courses of action to take in meeting your present circumstances and informing you of what might happen in the future. At crucial moments in her life, she draw a rune from the pouch for insight and direction. And I also thought this was preposterous, a particularly addle-brained West Coast phenomenon. She also attended a church on Sunset Boulevard in West Hollywood, one of those New Age inclusive houses of worship that honors and celebrates all religious traditions, Christian, Jewish, Muslim, Hindu, some exotic pygmy rites. The church was sparsely attended by mostly pathetic losers in life who were seeking solace in a world they couldn't master. Well, that's my opinion. But then, what do I know? Nothing. You'll see. This will be confirmed as we continue. But I loved Kate so much then that even though my radio show was airing at 11 a.m. Sunday morning, I'd forego the experience of listening to it in order to attend the church service with her. Which was painful for me. In any case, while we sat in one of the pews, and I knew my radio show was going out over the air, and people all over L.A. were listening to it, but not me. I sat beside her in church, holding her hand, which she held across her lap. And it was one of the most deeply moving experiences in our relationship. We loved each other so much at those moments, it brought tears to our eyes. But there were things about the church I found annoying and offensive. The guiding philosophy was that your mind could control the events in your life. You could heal yourself of illness, could succeed at any undertaking you might engage in if you thought in a positive, life-affirming manner. Now, whenever this particular part of the sermon was delivered, a feeling of anger would well up in me. I thought, this is utter bullshit. Because the clear implication of this philosophy was that people were ultimately responsible for whatever befell them. If you were sick and did not get well, it was somehow your fault because you had the wrong attitude. I also thought the church's philosophy set up false expectations, as if having a positive outlook was all one needed for success in life, that no matter how awesome one's goals, no matter how limited your intelligence or competence to achieve them, you could succeed if you thought in the correct manner. And that seemed utterly insane to me. So, in any case, I gave up the pleasure and excitement of listening to my own radio show Sunday mornings to attend this ridiculous religious sideshow. For Kate. For us. And I didn't regret it, not for one minute, because of how close it brought us together. Of course now that Kate's gone, I can listen to my radio show every Sunday morning once again. Alone. In my house. Isn't that marvelous? In fact, I'm listening right now, along with you. And I want you to visualize me sitting by myself in my living room at this very moment, listening to my own show and cringing. Yes, visualize a man full of regret, thinking of going to a firing range, buying a few bullets, renting a Glock 9, and shooting himself in the head. Well, that's being a little dramatic, don't you think? I mean, there's so much time to be dead. An eternity, as a matter of fact. You were dead for millions of years before you were born. You'll be dead forever after you die. So you might as well live for the few years allotted to you on this planet. No matter how stupid and miserable your life is. Don't you agree? Well, that's my plan. Kate also believed in graphology, and she attempted to analyze my handwriting. She said the large loop in the J of my signature revealed that I was a very sensual person. Later, she noted a slightly backward tilt in my lettering, suggesting homosexual tendencies. This whole business also seemed absurd to me. Though, last Tuesday, I did stick my penis through a hole in the partition of a men's room stall. No, of course I didn't do that. That was just a joke. So laugh, okay? Let's all laugh together. Ha, ha, ha, ha, ha, ha, ha, ha. Ha ha ha ha ha ha ha.
1: The very first verse of the Dhammapada, the verses of the Buddha, begins, "Mind is the forerunner of all things." Begins with mind. "Speak and act with an impure mind or heart, and sorrow will follow you as surely as the wheel follows the oxen who draws the cart." Mind is the forerunner of all things. Speak and act with a pure heart and mind, and happiness will follow you unshakably as closely as your shadow. So there's a tremendous power to the mind, this non-physical aspect of our being, to envision, to create, to destroy, power individually to direct our lives, and collectively, cities, whole civilizations arise and pass due to the power of mind. The city of San Francisco, you know, you drive over the Golden Gate Bridge, and when it's not foggy on those days, when you can see it there, this huge kind of conglomeration of shapes and buildings and towers and streets and so forth, they were all imagined by someone. Oh, let's put a street there. How about a building shaped like a pyramid? Put it over there. First it was an image, and then the material form followed that image that created it. And it's the same thing that will, in the cycles of life, bring cities and civilizations to their end, which happens, just in case you'd forgotten that fact, right? So mind is this incredibly creative energy. Visualize, imagine, create, and then also destroy.
0: But getting back to our breakup, the stage was set by two events. The first is the following. A number of years ago, I attended a party and engaged a very pretty young woman, literally half my age, in a flirtatious conversation, in the course of which I don't remember why. Maybe because she told me she lived in an apartment furnished with only a shower, I informed her that I happened to have, in my home, a huge, comfortable bathtub. A few days later, we spoke again on the phone, and she asked if she could come over and use the tub in my house. It had been so long, and she really wanted a nice, hot bath. And so I said yes, and a few nights later, she showed up. I turned the lights low in the bathroom and asked if, after she got into the suds-filled tub, I could come in and lie on the carpeted floor and just talk with her. She thought that was fine, and so, with candles flickering and sharing a bottle of wine, she bathed and I lay on the floor across from the tub, and we talked. About what? I don't know. But I do remember that at some point in our conversation, I told her that all my pajamas were missing buttons and so were extremely uncomfortable to wear. In any case, an hour later she got out of the tub and she got dressed, and then she sat down in my living room and sewed new buttons on all my pajamas and left. This was a turning point for me. What had seemed a promisingly lascivious encounter became suddenly deeper. I went to bed that night, able to wear a pair of pajamas that buttoned all the way up and down my front without large gaps for cold air to seep through. I was moved and grateful. A few nights later, she returned to take another bath. Only this time, we agreed that I join her in the tub. And this led to very deeply felt, passionate lovemaking. Later, we'd lie in bed and talk. I felt very comfortable with her, and the whole experience was very moving and beautiful. And then she'd go home. And from the very beginning, I told her, what we have, it's wonderful, but it is what it is, and nothing more. I'm much too old for you, and you're much too young for me. I love bathing with you and making love to you, but let's not take it any further, because that would be a mistake. She seemed to accept it, at first, but then she wanted to spend nights together, which I refused. And then she began to question the supposed problem of our age difference. It didn't matter to her, she said. She didn't care how old I was. I pointed out that when I was 70, she'd barely be 40, that the idea of a life together was ridiculous. She disagreed. Then I told her that the gap in our life experience was too great, that we had too little in common, which she completely rejected. Then I used an illustration to try to get her to understand. I said, what if you had a passionate love affair with a 15-year-old boy, a boy roughly half your age? Let's imagine that he was a wonderful, bright person who wanted to settle down and marry you. Would you feel right about that? Would that make any sense? She agreed that it wouldn't make sense. But this was different. I said, how do you know it's different? Don't you understand that 15-year-old boy would find it completely satisfying from his point of view, too? But that you, as an older person, could not really be comfortable sharing a life with him? Well, this argument upset her. It hurt her feelings. I was shaming her. I tried to explain. This has nothing to do with there being anything wrong with you. You're a wonderful, talented person who happens to be a certain age, which is virtually half of mine. Do you really think it makes sense for me to be with you any more than it makes sense for you to be with a person half your age? Well, things slowly fell apart. She said she'd fallen in love with me, and now I was breaking her heart. I realized it was time to end it, which I did. But not without great pain. For her. Once she showed up at my house in a state of disarray and demanded to be let in. I wouldn't open the gate, and we argued. She was crying, desperate, addicted to these visits that had been cut short. And I sent her away. Then, drunk in her apartment, she'd leave serial obsessive messages on my answering machine. The whole thing was awful. And yet, it had been the best sex I'd ever had in my checkered career in the bedroom. And when I say checkered career, I mean checkered career. With multiple orgasms and cries and tears and, my God, I still think about her all the time and imagine going back to her hat in hand. Though I don't think she'd welcome me now, and it would be a really shitty thing to do to her anyway. Unless, of course, I was willing to live with her and maybe marry her. But would that solve anything? So, I broke her heart.
2: When I listen to you talk about these matters, I guess in a way I envy some of it because it's engaged, and yet I don't, because I think the last time I got hurt by someone, it really hurt me. I think after that I subconsciously was afraid to really care for someone too deeply. It's been a long time. I feel like it's a foreign land, a foreign language, the language of emotional attachment and caring. But I think part of it is because I was too devastated when I experienced it 22 years ago.
3: What happened?
2: I met this woman, to me a very wonderful, fascinating, blonde woman from the Northwest, you know, from Washington. I met her and we worked together at a restaurant in New York, and we just kidded off, you know, and laughed, and then one night we said, you wanna go see a movie? And we went to see King of Hearts down at the Elgin Theater. Remember the old Elgin Theater? Down on 8th Avenue? And held hands in the movie, and went home and drank some mulled wine and made love, and I just really, I felt like this was a wonderful, great love that I had for her, you know. And we'd known each other for some months, just as fellow waiters. I was the bartender. And so for about, I don't know, 3 or 4 weeks, we just had the most wonderful relationship. And I was about 32, 33 years old. And many nights we would meet, me and this girl, Barbara, at the Corner Bistro down in the village. You know that place? It's a wonderful little dark, woody kind of bar, famous for their cheeseburgers, you know. And we would meet there and have scotch and beer and cheeseburgers. And she lived down the street in a little garret, you know, wonderful little village place. And I would go in there, and we sat, and we drank, and we touched, and everything was just fine, you know, for about 3 or 4 weeks. And we just did all the things you do, you know. We went to plays, we went to movies, we laughed, we visited, and made love, and coffee in the morning, and croissants. And I remember, after about 4 weeks, the moment in which it changed, something changed. Because I found myself saying, what did you mean by that? And she said, nothing. And I knew that the party was over. It was a very, very subtle, minor thing. But it had been so good. Every moment had been so connected up until then that I knew this moment was the first moment that wasn't connected. From that moment on, it started slowly unraveling. And I don't even know how many months the whole thing lasted. But what happened was, as it started unraveling, I started feeling that I had really opened myself up to this woman, and that she was not as open with me as I thought she was being. And I remember very vividly, at a time when I felt it was really unraveling, saying to her something which I've remembered over the years. I said to her, you know, I feel like something's changing between us. And what hurts me is that I had this image of being like an Indian brave who has these love feathers. And you may have one or two in your whole life, maybe one. And I said, I feel like I gave my love feather to you. And it was a mistake. And I'm not sure I have any more of them. And now that I've given it, I can see that you didn't really want it. Well, then I went to visit her, I think, that summer. And she was doing a play up in Rockport, Massachusetts, staying in a house with some people. And she was pretty cold to me, you know, pretty not very affectionate. And I was so overwhelmed by this. When I finally realized that she wasn't with me, I just was terribly overwhelmed. I would lie in bed just, you know, just shaking with a pain, being certain that she was in the arms of a big black man. I don't know why. And then she went back to New York, and we lost touch completely. And within a few months, she met someone and got married, had 2 children, and now teaches acting at Rutgers, and has 2 grown daughters, and is a single parent with 2 grown daughters. But that's the last time. After her, I kind of did one of those Albert Camus things, when the first woman who came along and said, let's be a girlfriend and boyfriend. I said, okay. And that's kind of the way it was with my wife, you know. I didn't care. I had no will. I felt by the time I was 35 that I had failed in my life, you know. And, of course, now it's 22 years later. And it's amazing how much further downhill you can go. There's a great line in King Lear, something about someone thinks they're at the worst, and they say, no, this is not the worst. As long as you can say this is the worst, it cannot be the worst.
0: Now, another piece of information necessary to set the stage. My phone conversations with Liza. Who's Liza, you ask? Well, let me tell you. It begins like this. I have a friend in New York named Fred. And he happens to be an old friend of Liza. And knowing both Liza and me as he does, he thought we might hit it off. So he gave Liza my number, which he called. And thus began an 8 or 9 month series of bi-coastal phone conversations, maybe 3 or 4 a week. And these conversations seemed so scintillating to me that, because of my failing short-term memory, I decided to surreptitiously record them and have them transcribed by my assistant. That way I'd have an unassailable record of everything that had been said. Nothing would be omitted or forgotten. But I knew if I told Liza I was recording our talks, the dynamic would change. She'd become self-conscious and she'd try to be smarter and more eloquent, since she'd know a permanent record was being made. So this recording of phone conversations went on as Liza became increasingly infatuated with me. Then she sent me a very flattering photograph of herself, which turned out to barely resemble her, and decided to fly to LA to meet me. And I went along with it because now that I was documenting all our conversations, it was like living in an unfolding novel. I had to find out what would happen next. Her misleading picture was also intriguing. Could she really be so pretty? On the other hand, as the time of her visit approached, I began to panic. What did she expect of me? I suddenly realized I didn't want her to come, but it was too late. The non-refundable round-trip airline ticket had been purchased, and she'd been looking forward to the trip for months. She was coming, whether I liked it or not. She arrived on a Thursday, and I met her at the hotel pool where she was reading and sunning herself. She was very tan, with long brown hair. But she wasn't my physical type, whatever that means. And not only that, she was just too pushy. The first thing she did when she got in my car was change the radio station to music she wanted to listen to and readjust the stereo system to suit her own taste for rear projection sound. Immediately, I knew the whole thing was a mistake. We spent 2 days together, miserable days from my point of view, until I told her on Friday night that I couldn't see her anymore. And so, she was abandoned in LA for the weekend without a friend. So, what do you think of that? Am I a creep or what? The fact is, I just couldn't bear another minute of chauffeuring her around, doing her bidding, eating where she wanted. She had this air of entitlement that really bothered me. Also, I was a loner. I didn't want to spend all my time with someone else. I just wanted to be by myself. Weirdly, however, when she returned to New York, we took up our conversations again. She was very bitter and very upset with me and told me how she felt, and we had some heart-to-heart conversations that somehow brought us closer together as friends. She acknowledged that some of her behavior during the visit had been too pushy and too aggressive, and I apologized for my selfishness. So our conversations continued, but with less frequency. And when I told her I had a new girlfriend, Kate, she didn't particularly like hearing it, but accepted it. Then, sometime over the summer, I don't really remember when, she came out to LA yet again, this time on business. And she said she wanted to meet, as friends. She stated this very emphatically, and I consented. We met at Pentola, a restaurant in Santa Monica. I wanted to take a booth by the bar, but she overruled me and led us to a table in the back. Again, she was asserting control, which pissed me off. But what the hell? So we sat down and ate dinner, and as we drank vodka and grew more comfortable and familiar with each other, I suddenly felt the urge to tell the truth about what I'd been doing, surreptitiously recording our conversations. I felt that I owed her that. I didn't want our relationship to be based on a lie. And I thought she'd be flattered that I considered the phone encounters important enough to record. Well, boy, was I wrong. She was shocked. She couldn't believe it. I said, trying to calm her down, Liza, I've had almost all of our talks transcribed, and if you want, you can come to my house right now and read them. Just think about it. Instead of having a vague memory of our conversations, here is a permanent living record of them. For some reason, I thought she'd be pleased, because I knew she treasured our conversations, considered them virtual works of art. But she felt betrayed. Can you believe it? She actually felt I'd exploited and used her. What a bizarre concept. What must she have been thinking? Me? Do something like that? It would be too low, too vile. I'm not capable of... Well, forget it. Why don't we just bring out the ladder, the scaffold, and the noose and be done with it? I'm just a complete moron, a moral leper. I create, then feed off the suffering of others. What in the world is wrong with me? A lot. But why go into it now? Let's just say that I'm out here in the wind and I don't know what the hell I'm doing. So, Liza came over to my house to read the transcripts of our phone conversations, not one page of which I myself had read, because I'd completely lost interest. Now, in retrospect, the whole thing seemed an enormous waste of time and money. And as she read through the hundreds of pages of dialogue, she broke down and cried. Why? Because my transcriber had taken the liberty of entering her own insights and observations, calling Liza a liar, a fraud, a phony. I was shocked. I had no idea about this. I immediately said my transcriber was young, headstrong, judgmental, silly. But Liza, furious at how she'd been characterized, wanted to call her and confront her. I said, "For God's sake, Liza, she's just a kid. Don't be ridiculous. I don't take what she says seriously." I lied. Then Liza pointed out that recording phone conversations without the permission of the person being recorded was against the law, that I could be prosecuted for this. And now I realized I was in big, big trouble. I began to sweat. But then, a few minutes later, standing in the kitchen, she threw her arms around me, wanted to go up to my bedroom and make love. And I said, "I have a girlfriend. I can't do this." And she backed off. Later, at a dinner party back in New York, she told some of her friends what I'd done, and they were outraged on her behalf. There was the possibility of a lawsuit. I saw an attorney. To make a long story short, I paid her altogether $1,200 to sign a release form, though she claimed she would never have taken me to court anyway. And that was the end of that. And that was also the end of my career as a surreptitious recording artist. Nevertheless, Liza's infatuation continued. She kept on calling me, said she was addicted to our phone conversations, and during this period, she got into a terrible series of fights with a roommate in Queens and had to move out into another tiny apartment in the East Village, then lost her job at a major TV network and got so depressed that her adult daughter, apparently afraid for her life, took her to a hospital for psychological observation. She was assigned a doctor who put her on an antidepressant. And I ask you, am I in any way culpable here? Please fill out your ballot and mail it in. The hanging will take place during Summer Day, which I understand has been canceled.

0: No, I'm a little puzzled about my life, and certainly in the theme of love and intimacy and romance, I guess I'm reconciled to the fact that I'll probably never have that again. I don't know. I that's a chilling thought, you know. The only thing I can say, as far as a recurring, the things that recur in my consciousness, mm-hmm. is I have the ever-dimming memory of one night in my life being in bed with a woman who's, I can't imagine who it was, but being in bed with a woman and waking up in the middle of the night, kind of half-waking, in this strange, eerie half-consciousness, and making love. And it was the most sublime experience of not being, almost like making love in a dream, but with a real person. And then being able to be so intimate with someone that the sleeping together and the lovemaking seemed continuous, the breath, the breathing. And now I've come so far away from that moment, which I think happened once at least. Now I can't imagine sleeping next to someone. And, it seems like too odd a thing to do, to actually, touch someone while you're falling asleep. And that scares me, It makes me feel very cold.
1: Now, back to the breakup with my girlfriend. The stage was set when I went down to Florida to visit my 89-year-old mother. I have a cat that needs company and needs to be fed. So while I was down there, Kate's friend, Mary, for a payment of $25 a day, consented to house sit for me. Then Kate asked if I would mind if she kept Mary company in my house. I said, of course not. So the two of them moved into my home during my visit to my mother. Then, last Sunday morning, the day of my return to L.A., Kate asked if I'd like her to pick me up at the airport. I was so tired and emotionally exhausted from the trip, and fearing she might want to stay the night and make love when I returned, a not unreasonable desire, I might add, but something I wasn't prepared to do, I suggested that maybe I just catch a cab home and crash. She said she understood completely. When she came home from trips, she often also wanted to be alone. So I flew back. But when I stepped out of the plane and walked up the ramp, I hoped against hope that she hadn't followed my suggestion and that she'd come after all. But she was nowhere to be seen. And as I drove home in a cab, I felt a desperate loneliness and wished she'd picked me up after all. When I got home, there was a beautiful arrangement of wildflowers picked from my own garden in a vase on my dining room table, a bowl of fresh fruit in the living room. Items on the mantel over the fireplace were arranged just so. The lights in all the rooms, which were on faders, seemed perfectly set for a warm, comfortable homecoming. And my car was sitting out in the street, shining, newly washed. Every effort had been made to make my home truly inviting. And I went to the phone to call and thank Kate. She told me all about her stay at the house, her adventures walking in the neighborhood, the wonderful spiritual married friends of Mary's who dropped by, and about a troubling dream she'd had involving me abandoning her for another woman. It was a long monologue, and though I was exhausted, I knew if I told her I was too tired to talk any longer, she'd be offended. So I stuck in there with her until the conversation took a dark turn and we began to fight. And the fight escalated until she was screaming at me, telling me how upset she was that I hadn't wanted her to pick me up at the airport and how I always abandoned her, and she didn't even give me a chance to tell her how I'd missed her being there too, how I'd wished she had come to pick me up as well. Because by that time, she was in one of her relentless tirades, shouting over me, so that I could barely get a word in. My behavior with Liza and the bathtub girl was predatory, disgusting, and constituted sexual abuse. I had almost single-handedly destroyed two women's lives, not to mention the damage I'd done to Kate. I should be prevented from dating anyone in the future because my behavior was cruel, perverse, and destructive. Then she wanted the phone numbers of all my ex-girlfriends and my therapist so she could call them and confirm her worst suspicions of me. And she threatened to call my mother to tell her what a miserable, shitty, and abusive son she had. And she said her ex-boyfriend, a drug addict and alcoholic who, rather than pay for her abortion, spent his money on a drug deal and left her holding the tab, looked good compared to me. I couldn't believe what she was saying. I felt I was being demonized and tried to defend myself. But Kate simply shouted over me. Finally, she said, "And I know what was really going on between you and Liza during those long-distance conversations. You were having phone sex, you prick. Why else would she jump on a plane and fly out here if she hadn't been enticed by the promise of a sexual adventure?" And I said, "This is idiotic. You don't know what you're talking about. We never had phone sex. That was not what it was about." And she said, "Maybe you don't know that Liza and I have friends in common and that Liza boasted to lots of people about having regular phone sex with you. So how much of an idiot do you think I am now?" No, this was so ridiculous I thought my head would explode because I couldn't remember ever engaging in sexual conversation with Liza. Although I did admit to Kate that Liza said that simply talking to me on the phone was like having sex. But Kate wouldn't have any of it. I was a goddamn liar who manipulated and exploited women, and I needed to be stopped. So, finally, in desperation, I said, "Look, if you want, I'll give you the thousands of pages of transcribed phone conversations, and you can read through them. Or you can call my transcriber, the woman who transcribed all of my conversations with Liza, and ask her directly." And Kate said, "Okay, give me her number right now, but don't you dare call her and warn her I'm calling." And I said, "Okay," and gave her the number. And damned if she didn't call her and grill her and then befriend her, and they talked for almost 3 hours, if you can believe it. And Kate was able to get my transcriber to admit that in all the hundreds of conversations, there had been one in which I'd let Liza initiate a sexual encounter. Then, Kate called back to tell me that her suspicions had been confirmed. My transcriber had backed her up. Liza and I had engaged in phone sex, and I was a damn liar. I got off the phone and called my transcriber. I said, "Are you telling me that I really did have a sexual encounter with Liza? Because if I did, I don't even remember it. And I certainly couldn't have done it seriously. I mean, I just can't even imagine really doing anything like that. And if it did happen, why the hell did you tell Kate anyway? I mean, where does your loyalty lie? You betrayed me. You have known me for years and betrayed me to someone you've never even met. I can't believe this. I thought you were my friend." And she started crying. And she told me that Kate had apparently ransacked my house when she visited with her girlfriend the weekend I was away, and had come upon some loose papers of transcript in which just such an encounter had taken place between Liza and me. But that Kate had made my transcriber promise, now that they were fast friends, never to tell me what she'd done. Anyway, we had another fight the following day. Or maybe that was the last fight. I don't even remember now. There have been so many. And now, it's over. And I feel relief. Loneliness. Sadness. Two troubled people who loved each other. But the story isn't over. It's only just begun.
0: I am trying to describe a perception of you as an Odysseus-like character. Odysseus did not go out bar hopping. He was not a pussy hound. He was... But he was, obviously, it seems to me, he was a great adventurer. And the reason he's considered an important figure in literature is because he represents one who is determined to experience life. in its fullest, and all the facets of life in his travels. I was thinking more particularly of his journey past the sirens. He could have covered his ears and not bothered to hear the voice of the sirens, but he felt compelled to experience, because of his curiosity and his need to experience the world, he wanted to hear what no other man had heard and lived to talk about. Because all the other people who heard the sirens, if I'm not mistaken, were drawn to them and killed. He wanted to be able to hear the sirens and not be killed. He had his men lash him to the mast so that when he heard the voice of the sirens, and all the rest of the men, if I'm not mistaken, covered their ears, wrapped their ears in some kind of primitive wrapping that they did, or put wax in them, and went below, because everyone believed that to hear the voice of the sirens was a certain doom, that they would be drawn to them. And Ulysses, as far as I understand, demanded to hear and to figure a way and have him lashed, had himself lashed to the mast. All the other men went down below. And one, I don't remember this in the poem, but it's, you know, it maybe when we retell it or redo it, we can dwell more on what Ulysses was saying as he went past the sirens, how he was begging the men and offering them great wealth to let him, to cut him down, and how he futilely tried to get down and cut himself down. Or else it's possible that he actually did cut himself down and then tied himself back up. So anyway, he wanted to hear, and I still feel, even a half hour later, that what I called with was just, I was going to leave you a very brief message. I thought you'd probably be passed out in the bathtub or something, because you said, you know, usually when I start drinking at 7 o'clock, by now I'm gone. So I just felt that this experience of this woman, who I only know from her tampon joke, who's sort of the siren, as I like to see it, in your life right now. I only can picture her as this tall and regal and strong and sexy woman. I have an image of great thighs, and I don't know anything about her except the one time she got on the phone with me, and she was just, you could see, she wasn't arrogant, but she met me very strong and poised and confident. There was a quick little dance in which I could feel her going, oh, you can engage too. Then the line came up about, I may have said, where are you, or what are you doing, you know, or what are you wearing? And I don't even know if I said that, but she said, I'm standing naked in Joe's kitchen with only a tampon on. You took exception with this description I made of you about 5 minutes ago of some sort of coxman, some kind of Lothario, or some kind of Warren Beatty character, bopping through Hollywood, nailing the chicks. And not at all, not at all. I didn't mean that. I meant something much more subtle and sophisticated about experience. I mean, that you, I'm sure you have your experience of writing and thinking and creating and filling your cabinets full of folders and projects is part of your work. You're not a, you know, a bar hopper, not but in the slightest. But I do think that you are open to these kinds of exciting relationships, which I kind of envy.

0: me wild. You're kidding. No, I'm not kidding. Right now, I just pulled my skirt up and rubbed my tummy just to touch some skin while I'm talking to you. Do you want to do that thing that people do? And I'll just talk to you while you arouse yourself? Because I could describe things that I'm doing to you, and then you could get... You were good at that. What do you mean? I didn't do that yet. On the phone, before I came out, you did. No, I didn't. Oh, Jesus Christ, you should jot these things down, these things you said to me, because they're points of reference and eventually might be points of reference when you will fall for me in the future. Do you remember what you said? What? I'm going to take your blouse and I'm going to pull it up over your head and I'm going to carry you upstairs to my bedroom and I'm going to make love to you. That's what you said to me. If you want to retract anything now, it just won't work. They were said. They are carved in stone. They are in my memory banks. They are part and parcel of what got me to Los Angeles. And they are part of why I had a crush on you. It's very simple. I hear your chair creaking. That's right. I'm leaning back now. And which hand is holding the phone? Left hand. And what's the right hand doing? I'm leaning my head against it. You thought it somewhere else? Well, it could be just resting very innocently on your crotch. I'm imagining you sitting there, looking out at your beautiful garden, and how I'd like to be sitting on the grass facing you in the garden right now, in my chair, on the other side of the grass, kind of napping. And then there's the loft above your bed. What about it? I don't know, I just thought it would be nice being up there, without any clothes on, because it's probably a lot warmer up there. It is warmer up there, that's true. I'm so happy that I can talk to you like this, but apparently you've shut down. I'm just listening. Yeah, I know. It's safe to listen, and it's safe to be so far away. Actually, I was imagining your legs spread, and I was imagining going down on you. Oh my. Yeah, that's what I was imagining. Now, I really think we shouldn't do this anymore, because it's getting to be like... Well, I know what I'm going to do when I hang up, and I hope you're going to do the same thing. And when you do, would you think of me? Because already, I've thought of you this week. And I just want you to know that I'm going to hang up right now, because this is what I want to do, and I want it to be fresh, okay? Okay. Bye. Bye. Kate reads the transcript, puts it down, rushes into my bathroom, and throws up.
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